What's up, everybody? So I'm trying to do, I try to put it on live on the Point to the Sky page, but it's not working. I don't know. So I had to switch it over to my personal page, but it's all good. Remember, if you are listening live, you can't really hear the vibe in the background. It's all good. This episode will be either posted tonight or tomorrow, so you can go back and listen to it, okay? Before I get started, listen, I gotta say how my Father's Day started out. Man, I'm telling you, nobody likes to go out to their car and find that it's been broken into. I don't know what's going on with people, but they broke the back window, steering column was all messed up, craziness. Just some craziness. That's basically how my Father's Day went, but still blessed to be in his favor, still blessed to be spend time with my kids and family. So it's all good. On to the next one, right? I hope everybody did enjoy their Father's Day. Hope all my brothers that's doing what they supposed to be doing enjoyed their Father's Day. Now, as my boy Starks would say, let's get to it, because we do got a lot to discuss. I want to talk about, yeah, switch it up. Hold on. Let me switch the song up real quick. So I need to bring my switchboard in here for real. All right. Tonight's episode. So usually I don't tell everybody what the episode is, right? And I'm solo dolo tonight in the studio. So I told Travis to come here. I hope he's listening, so you hear I'm talking about him. My guy from the 305 is back in Miami now, so he will no longer be a part of the show unless he calls in and we get him on here live. But all good. Shout out to Francois, man. I hope you studying, getting ready for that bar, brother. This episode right here is called My Person. My Person. Everyone deserves to have a person. Right? I gotta change. This song is a little too fast. Hold on. What should I start it out with? All right. Don't worry about the music too much, but listen. I'm gonna go ahead and just jump right into it. Straight up. Facebook, I'm gonna ask you first. Or whoever's watching, whoever's listening, can I ask you a question? Can I be real with you? Do you have a person? Not your favorite person. Not the person that you just text all the time. I'm not talking about the person that, you know, y'all go out to eat, y'all work together. I'm not talking about that. I'm talking about your person. I'm talking about the one that changed the way that you experience the world. I'm talking about the one whose happiness, man, somehow affects your happiness. The one whose absence changes the whole atmosphere. The one that, when you guys aren't even close, when you guys are separate, you guys may be 1,000 miles away, this is the one that still feels like home to you. Tonight, I'm going to be talking about who my person is. And so I'm just going to tell you what it feels like to have a person. Right? And maybe by the end of the episode, if everything's going good, I might tell you who mine is. But you should know exactly who's yours is by the end of this show. That's the whole purpose. You should know who your person is by the end of this show. So y'all ready? Let's tap in. I've been up all night. And when something's on your mind and you just got it, for me, I write stuff down now a lot. And so it's almost like I document how things go. Journal, basically, right? I'm going to start it off. Sight. Each thing I'm talking about, I broke it down into the 5 senses, okay? First one is sight. The eyes choose before the heart understands. The eyes choose before the heart understands. Love almost always begins with sight. Almost always. Before the names, before you know the numbers, before the conversations, before the first dates, your eyes notice someone before your heart even understands why,

0: same, but their eyes always tell a different story. I mean, in a crowded room, your eyes naturally search for them first. It's not even intentional anymore. It's almost instinct. You begin collecting little visual memories, the way they tuck their hair behind their ear, the look on their face when they're really focused or locked in on something or just locked, the way they laugh until their eyes almost cry, till they close, they laughing so hard. And then you realize the certain places become emotional because you can still picture them standing there even though they're not there. And one day you realize your favorite view isn't the ocean. It isn't looking at the lakeside. It isn't the mountains. It's watching them laugh when they forget anybody else is watching. That was sight. I'll go over sight again. The eyes choose before the heart understands. That was the first sense. Let me see what my music's doing. Second sense, hearing, your ears. When one voice becomes home. Let me see if we got any comments. I might turn comments off so I can stay locked in. No offense, guys. Hearing, when one voice becomes home. And I know you know what I'm talking about. Your person, that person's voice becomes your emotional medicine. You feel me? Like, out of millions of voices here on this planet, you know their voice immediately. And eventually, it's not even about what they even saying to you. It's the fact that they're just saying it. You feel me? Everybody knows that person when their laugh changes your mood without them even having to try. You just automatically start feeling better when you hear them laugh. Or you know that they're upset just from saying one thing, one word. You know. And what it is when they say it, I'm fine. I'm okay. You see it, you hear it. Everybody else believes that they okay. Everybody else believes that they're fine. But you? No, you don't. What about those songs, man? Songs become memories because you heard them together. Now, every time you hear the song, you get transported back into time. You start feeling all the feels again. You start feeling like, man, this was our jam. She used to love this part. He used to love this part. I already know. And hearing them say your name, and that somehow sounds different than anybody else that says your name, right? Don't nobody say your name like your person. But what about, I know we all had them, tough times, hard days at work, or just a hard day in general, and the only thing you wanted was to hear their voice. That's it. Sometimes just hearing their voice could change everything. Just it can make so much go away. And eventually, just hearing them ain't even enough. Because then you start missing their touch. I'm going to pause right there. We're going to have to go to a commercial. But we're going to recap when we get back off this commercial. Don't go nowhere. Be right back.
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0: right, we are back. Point to the Sky Radio. If you're just now tuning in, tonight's episode is called, what up, Tamar? Tonight's episode is called My Person. And do I need to say it? I do not own the rights to these, to this music. They just try to block the video. Anyway, so part one, I said, we talked about the five senses of my person and who your person is, right? Everybody deserves one. So part one was eyesight. The eyes choose before the heart understands. That was part one. Part two was hearing. Hearing, when one voice becomes home. When one voice becomes home. And then that one led into our third one, which is touch, where love learns to feel safe, right? Because before we understand words, we understand touch growing up as a child and through your life. You know, touch says, I'm here. Touch says, I got you. Touch says, you don't have to carry this alone. Now, over time, touch changes, right? It stops being exciting. It starts becoming safe. And I know a lot of people need, you know, they need that safety sometimes. And it's not always what you might think it is when they want you to touch them. It could be meaning something totally different. But sometimes just touching a person or touching your person could mean the world to them, right? What about holding hands without even saying a word to each other? Especially after those hard days, you just know you don't really want to talk, but you just want to be there. You want to be near. So hold my hand, right? Or, and this is one that I like. A hug after the worst day that you've had in months. I mean, nothing changed, but somehow after you hug, you just feel lighter. You feel like weight just, not only are you, it's gone, but you're sharing it now. It just makes the weight, the load much lighter, right? Hugging is everything. A hug can really make somebody's day. So in my emails that I used to send out, I used to tell people randomly, today is just hug somebody day. Give five hugs out today. Can you imagine? And I was reaching out to a group of probably 60-something people. Can you imagine 60 people hugging five people that day? Be crazy. Out of the, what is this? Six and five. Out of the 300 people that would be hugged, I can guarantee you 60% of them would make their day. Think about that. What about if you like sitting, watching TV on the couch, or you're walking and your partner, your person puts their hand on you and your back? It's almost like letting you know, I'm here, right? I got you. Or when you're walking and maybe they don't want to hold hands, or maybe you're just trying to go down some steps and they just letting you know, they got a little, you know, a little small gesture on your back. It's just saying, I got you. That's a huge feeling. And a lot of people don't really think about it like that. A lot of people think of it as, God, he always wants to touch me. Some people don't understand that sometimes touch can mean a lot more than just touch, right? Touch is a feeling for some. Or maybe you want to just, like I said earlier, you want to just be near that person. You sitting there watching TV and y'all sitting shoulder to shoulder. This is a six-person couch. Y'all sitting right on top of each other, or in a queen king size bed or California king size bed, y'all right up on each other. You want to be near that person. No conversation, hopefully no phones, you know, just peace. And sometimes peace by itself could mean so much more. Or what if you're like missing the weight of them next to you more than anything physical? Just missing them being there can weigh more than them being actually there, because presence has weight, and somehow the absence of presence weighs heavier than the present, right? And then something amazing starts to happen. After the sight, then you can hear, and then from the hearing you can touch, and then going from touch, your memory begins smelling like them. You ever walk in a room and you just smell your person, and it's, you could have swore they was there. Your memory begins to smell like them. Memory lives in fragrance. It's on Moana 2. Moana. Frozen 2. And what's his name? Olaf. He says water has memory. But so does fragrance. Fragrance has memory. And it's really true. Scientists have found that smell is closely linked to memory and emotion. That's why one familiar scent, and it could take you back years and years into the past. Your person's scent, it becomes a part of your story. Give you some examples. Your hoodie still smells like them. And you don't even want to wash it. Not yet. I ain't saying that you ain't going to wash it, but I'm saying it's that moment right before you do wash it. You just like, oh, I want to hold on to this for a little bit. Or you can be walking through a store and you start smelling, man, that's they smell. You ever done that? You smell their cologne or you smell their perfume. And for 1 second, it's like they're standing right there beside you again. Or maybe they're gone or they're not there for the moment and you smell the pillow. And the pillow still feels like home to you. Or if you decided to switch up vehicles and you're in his car or you in her car, y'all switch cars for the day. Their car even smells like them. And the best part about it, somehow that scent from them gives comfort. There's comfort in a smell. And then you realize that home isn't an address, because sometimes home can have a fragrance. Home can be in that car. Home can be in that hoodie. Home can be on that pillow. We're going to go ahead and take another break. It'll probably be our last break before the evening is over. So it's 35 minutes out the hour. Don't go nowhere. If you are listening, you are tuning in to Points to the Sky Radio. 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

0: 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So before I wrap up what we're talking about with my person, I want to talk a little bit about my mom's show, Conversations Around the Table. 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Her last episode was like a Father's Day episode, and she had myself and my man RC on there, which was pretty dope. And we talked about what our fathers meant to us. They asked us questions about the type of fathers we had, the type of memories we had, you know. And it was a really good episode. And I chose not to have my show after that just because of how good of a show it was. And I didn't really want to talk more about Father's Day. I'm going on year two without my dad. It's just year one, but that's my second Father's Day. And I wrote a letter that I was going to read on her show, well, on my show, but it ended up going over too long. And so have that letter with me, and I want to read it before I get into the end of our show. All right, so here we go. I'm going to try to read this. Dear Dad, Happy Father's Day. I still write those words. I text them to you all the time, even though I don't know where to mail them. And if heaven has a mailbox, I hope somehow this letter finds its way to you. There are so many things that I've wanted to tell you since the day you left. Some days I smile when I think of you. Other days I still reach for the phone before remembering that your voice now lives in memories instead of my ears. People say time heals everything. Maybe it softens the edges, but it never replaces a father. It never fills the chair that sits empty. It never answers the questions I still wish I could ask. It never gives me one more hug. Dad, I've grown up a little bit. I've stumbled. I've fallen. I'm getting back up on my feet. I've laughed through tears and smiled through pain. And so many times I've wondered what you say if you were sitting across from me today. Would you be proud of the man that I'm becoming? I hate disappointing you. There are days I wish I could be a little boy again. Not because life was easier, but because you were here. Back then, I thought you would always be waiting at the end of every road, in every end zone, at the end of every runway. I never imagined there'd be a day that I have to walk without you. So for me, Father's Day has changed. It used to mean celebrating you. Now it means missing you. The kind of missing that settles quietly in your chest. The kind that visits without asking. The kind that never really leaves. I miss hearing your laugh. I miss hearing your advice. I even miss the little things that I never thought I'd miss. Funny how life teaches us that ordinary moments become extraordinary memories when the person we share them with is gone. Sometimes I catch myself becoming more like you. The way I talk, the way I think, the way I care for people. I can't do anything in those moments except smile. Because maybe a part of you never left at all. You know, maybe you still live in those lessons that you would give me. Maybe you still live in the love that you showed me. Maybe you still live in the man I'm trying every day to become. And if love could build a bridge, I'd cross that bridge every day, both day and night. I'd trade 1,000 tomorrows for one more hug held tight. If tears could bring you home again, I'd gladly let them fall. Because I'd give this world away to hear you say, hey, son, just once, that's all. So, Daddy, until we meet again, I'll keep trying to make you proud. I'm going to love my kids the way you loved me. I'll carry your name with honor. And when people see the good in me, I hope they see a little bit of you, too. Happy Father's Day, fool. I love you more than these words could ever hold. And not a single day goes by that I don't wish we had more time. Love always, your son. So that was my letter to my dad, my Father's Day letter. If you are just now tuning in, hopefully you're not, but you need to rewind and start this episode all over. I'm going to recap what we've talked about so far before we go into the last sentence. Tonight's episode is called My Person, and I'm just recapping My Person. Everybody deserves to have a first person. We started talking about how your person is described in the five senses. Sight, the eyes choose before the heart understands, which leads into hearing. When one voice becomes home, which leads into touch, where love learns to feel safe, which is followed by a smell. Memory lives in fragrance. And finally, love reaches your taste. Love seasons ordinary life. Love isn't just about candlelit dinners and flowers and chocolate and surprises and popping up out of nowhere at work, or it's those ordinary meals made extraordinary by who shared them with you. We have five examples. That favorite coffee that is their favorite coffee somehow becomes yours too. You don't even like coffee. For some reason, you catch yourself drinking coffee because she does or he does. But what about the restaurant that you like, or that, not just the restaurant, but the first restaurant that you and them ever went to together becomes sacred, right? Those things that are ordered, things that you hated, that taste disgusting, or fighting over the last few fries and then laughing about it. Because deep down, you don't like sharing your food. Deep down, you can knock somebody's head off for taking your food. But for some reason, you let this slide. Or just coming home and there's this meal that just looks amazing. You didn't ask for it. It just happened. It wasn't a five-star restaurant meal. It could just be pasta, a different type of pasta, something they might be trying out, a new sauce. It could be fried chicken. It could be just baked potatoes one night. But didn't matter because it was all made with love. And years later, you know, certain foods don't just remind you of the recipes. They don't just remind you of how they were made. They remind you of all of those memories, all of those times you made it together, all those times you tested and tasted stuff together. Because love seasons ordinary moments. And what I mean by that is it ain't just Kraft macaroni and cheese. It's everything you add into it. Love is the seasoning for that macaroni and cheese. Love seasons all ordinary moments. And maybe that's what having your person really means. Those five senses. Maybe that's what having your person really means. It's not perfection by any means. Everybody has moments. Everybody goes through seasons. I tell you, if you love someone and you're putting that work in, love wins. It's not perfection. It isn't having butterflies in your stomach every day. It's not about, oh, we never argue. It's not about never arguing. It's not about always getting it right. It's finding somebody's whose pure existence, them just existing, how it quietly changes your existence. Your person is the person that just by them being who they are, they become part of how you see. They become a part of what you hear. They become a part of what comforts your touch. They part of the memories of, it's all tied into a familiar scent. They are a part of all the meals, all the moments, all the ordinary days that could be just an ordinary day. They make those days unforgettable. You know, love isn't just about something that your heart is feeling. Love is something that your entire body remembers. Now, I've spent this entire episode talking about my person without even saying her name, because I wanted you to picture your person first. I wanted you to think about your person, that person that you've been talking to, the person that you're married to, the person that you're dating. I wanted you to think about that person. Is that your person? Because this episode wasn't about my love story or perfect relationships or celebrity love stories. It was about one person who's quietly like woven into your life, sewed into your life, meshed into your life. It's about that person. My person is my wife, Stefana. No matter what season we may be going through, no matter what is going on in either of our lives, that's going to be my truth. That's my person. So if you're blessed enough to have your person, don't ever assume that they know what they mean to you. I think that's the biggest thing that we need to learn, is just to be able to talk to them. Tell them what they mean to you. Don't be afraid of rejection. Don't be afraid of them ignoring you or changing the subject. Tell them, look them in the eyes, call them, send a text message, write that letter, hold their hand just a little bit longer. Even when you're hot and you're both sweating, hold their hand. You know, life has a way of reminding us that tomorrow is not promised. Life has a funny way of showing you that. But love is strengthened in the ordinary moments, in all the moments that we choose to cherish. At the end of the day, success will fade. Money's going to come and go. Titles, they'll change. Titles change. Seasons change. But if you're fortunate enough to find one person who makes the world feel softer, who challenges you to grow, who knows your flaws and still chooses you, don't ever take that for granted. This world is full of so many people. I believe that finding your person just may be one of God's greatest gifts. Love on your person today. Love your person. Don't be afraid to tell your person, hey, I love you. And just like that, when I was reading my letter to my dad, you never know when the last time you're going to have a chance to say, I love you. You never know what life may throw at you. You never know how life may just start life and again. Get busy, right? When life is life, and that's what happens. We get busy and we forget and we lose sight. We don't listen. We're not touching. Sometimes you got to say, you know, you got to pause. You need to reach out and love on your person. Sometimes you got to take a deep breath, sit back and say, let me do this real quick. You may not have too many moments to do that. You may not have that many more moments to say you love that person. Don't waste time. I want people to, after listening to this episode, I want you to just text your person, everybody. I don't care what y'all going through. I don't care what is going on. I don't care what you have that might be blocking you from feeling that way. It does not matter. If you have a person, no matter who it is, text them right now and tell them you love them. If you're near them, give them a hug and hold that hug just a little bit longer. As always, this has been Point to the Sky Radio, man. Every Thursday, 8 p.m. I hope you enjoyed tonight's episode. It's called My Person. It'll be uploaded soon. Remember, you can catch all of our shows on Spotify and Apple Podcasts. To the Sky Radio is going to look very different very soon. I believe this might be the end of our season. I don't even know what season we're on. That's the funny part. But the next season, I'm talking about a whole new intro song. I'm trying to bring in more hosts, maybe some old hosts. I don't know. But what I can tell you is I appreciate all y'all listening, tuning in every week, man. We've grown so much, and it's all because of you. So I appreciate you. Most importantly, I love you. I love my support. Into the Sky was just the idea 18 years ago, and we still moving. It's the movement. Remember, we might always point out things that we think make us, but instead we should be pointing to the one who made us. Went to the Sky.
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2: 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This is Cafe Chill. Chill, chill, chill,
3: chill. That's right, you are tuned in to Cafe Chill. Your host, Seth, here once again, and as always, bringing you plenty of mostly instrumental electronic sounds for you to sit back and relax to. Setting a lot of different moods for you in this hour of the show. Gonna be bringing some sounds from Firefly and Trees Can Talk Your Way, as well as a little bit of Mark Barat, sounds off of The Exit Diaries, released about midway through 2026. A little bit of Moto Man in the mix, as well as some Arms and Sleepers. So all that and much more coming your way. Sit back and enjoy. You're hanging out here at Cafe Chill.

0: Your home for chill and down-tempo music. This is Cafe Chill.
1: That's right, you were tuned in to Cafe Chill. Your host, Seth, here, bringing you a wide variety of instrumental electronic sounds for you to sit back, hang out, and relax to. And we are going to be running through music new and old in this hour of the show, which I'm really excited for. It's really nice when you can actually dive back a couple or even a few decades with some of the synth work that I've been able to dredge up from either my own libraries after doing some very lengthy deep dives or just rediscovering somewhere online. I have found a few that I had forgotten about through what is essentially lost media and that sort of thing, which is always really fun. I'm a big fan of kind of diving through lost media or things that are just not remembered very widely, and either using some of that source material for my own music or bringing it here to the show. We're not going to go quite that deep in this hour, but maybe that's something I should actually see if I can do at least a dedicated segment to eventually. Right now, I'm going to bring some relatively new-ish sounds from artist Lucene your way. This is the song Pendulum. You're hanging out here at Cafe Chill.

0: This is Cafe Chill. Chill. Chill. Chill.
1: Cafe Chill. Coming out of the always wonderful sounds of artist Bad Snacks, that is the song Autumn from the Autumn 2020 release titled Bathtub Bumps. One of those surprise releases that, especially during that year, I was really excited when it hit my inbox. I was already a massive fan after discovering Bad Snacks on a Women of the World compilation on Bandcamp, somewhere around 2018 or 2019, I believe. And to see where Bad Snacks' music has gone over the last many years and what it has turned into, a bit more of that dance and pop vibe, which is very, very cool. A little bit more representation out there, both on terrestrial radio and online. Just really happy to see growth like that. Two songs back, a little bit of Arms and Sleepers, the single For Us to Be Safe. Some Monoceros back there with Background Birds. That comes to you from the 2007 release, Tales for Silent Nights. We opened up that set with some Lucene, the mid-26 release titled Pendulum. Always happy to have a little bit more Lucene here on the show. One of those ghostly artists that really fits here, which is awesome. And if you ever get a chance to catch one of his live sets, highly recommend it. I think the first time I saw Lucene live was at a Decibel Festival show. Either that or a ghostly showcase back in the late 2000s, early 2010s. And that was just an absolutely killer set. So again, highly recommend you ever get a chance. My name is Seth. You were hanging out here at Cafe Chill. I got a little bit of Richard Alfaro coming your way. Hope you enjoy.

0: This is Cafe Chill. Chill.
1: Cafe Chill. Coming out of the sounds of artist Firefly, that's P-H-L-Y, an artist that we've been playing here for several years now, which is so cool. I love seeing that she continues to put out music. That was a remix of the song Atmospheric River, originally by Trees Can Talk. You can find that on the collection Atmospheric River Remixes, dropped about halfway through 2026. Again, just super cool seeing Firefly continuing to make music and actually even putting some videos up on YouTube. If you are interested in dabbling in the creation of electronic music and that kind of thing, she's got a few videos where she goes through a bit of her process, which is always very cool to me. I like seeing how other people create their music. I know that I've been doing it for a long time, but the process never seems the same. Taking it back, two songs for you. A little bit of Daniel Avery with the song Hazel and Gold. That is from the album Together in Static. This is one of those songs that it passed me by when it came out, and I didn't discover it until maybe early 2026. That's crazy, just a whole 5-year period of not even knowing that the song existed, and then I fell in love with it. Some Moto Man back there with A Benign Indifference from Transient City Blues. We started that set off with a little bit of Richard Alfaro, the song 42 from the album Refract. I hope you're enjoying all these different sounds that we've been bringing your way. We're going to continue to mix it up quite a bit here. I've been doing that a lot more recently. Less of a cohesive set and more just kind of letting the music go wherever it wants to go. I've got some sounds from artist Mark Barrett coming your way right now. This is Cafe Chill.

0: Cafe Chill. Coming out of those big sounds of artist Lone, the song Boketo. Again, unsure on the pronunciation, B-O-K-E-T-T-O, from the single Not Seeing is a Flower. Before that, a little bit of Wave Damage, the song Vivid Blue, title track to the 24 EP. Some Old Twig in there with Land Ahoy from Seaside Part 2. And some Mark Barat with Variation 2 from The Exit Diaries. That is the second piece of a six-piece movement. There's actually two movements on that album as well. They're very beautiful. Thank you so very much for tuning in to Cafe Chill and hanging out with us here. This show is produced by myself, Seth, and our executive producer is Richard J. Dalton. You can visit us online at cafechill.org. Funding for this program is provided in part by listeners like you. As always, I've been your host, Seth. Stay well. Keep your ears out for more Cafe Chill.
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2: 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If you wish to remain silent, say so out loud or show the red card.
0: 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Never carry fake documents or documents from another country.
1: Never lie to officers. 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Never run during a raid. 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

in the city. What you gonna do about money? 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

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And one of the games that he would play, a dollar a time nearly every day, shooting pool and cheating for a dime. 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

Is there anybody out there tonight that ever really took the time to listen to the lyric of this once big hit song? Well, recently I did, and was so moved by it that I'd like to slow it down and let you hear what I felt

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because he's washing dishes and baby clothes. He's so ambitious, he even sews. But don't forget, folks, that's what you get, folks, from making whoopee. Another year, maybe less. What's this I hear? Well, can't you guess? She feels neglected, and he's suspected.

every night. He doesn't phone, he doesn't write. He says he's busy, but she says, is he?

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After midnight, when the clubs are closing down, jazz musicians hang back to rehearse and jam. 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
2: Per the ACLU, if police agents ask you about your immigration status, keep calm, don't run, argue, resist, or obstruct the officer, even if you believe your rights are being violated.
1: Keep your hands where the police can see them. Don't lie about your status or provide false documents. You have the right to remain silent and do not have to discuss your immigration or citizenship status with police, immigration agents, or other officials.
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1: If an immigration agent asks if they can search you, you have the right to say no. Agents do not have the right to search you or your belongings without your consent or probable cause.
2: If you're over 18 years of age, carry your papers with you at all times. If you do not have them, tell the officer that you want to remain silent or that you want to consult a lawyer before answering any questions.
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1: 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Welcome! I am Corona.
0: Welcome, my friends. That is Corona, our fabulous listening rock star, and I am Yolantha, your reading rock star. We're coming to you from MediaLex 93.9 LPFM WLXU in Lexington, Kentucky, the voice of the people. Let's get started! Yes, Corona, let's get started. Now, this is how we celebrate and practice our thinking skills. Corona picks something and brings it to our program. I then read any information that comes with the thing she has picked. And you, my friends, you get to guess what it could be. I have a tag. You have a tag?
2: Yes, it was too big for me to carry.
0: Oh, it was too big for you to carry? Let me see the tag, Corona. Ah, yes. This would be too big for you to carry. Our tag for our thinking surprise today says, bring your love of nature home. Whether you have a porch, a patio, or even a stoop, perfect for your authentic country living, will hold a maximum of 300 pounds.
1: 300 pounds?
0: Yes, it says right here, it will hold a maximum of 300 pounds for indoor and outdoor use, mounted on two curved bands to allow you to gently sway forward and backward by shifting your weight. What do you think this tag came from, my friends? Grown-ups now, my friends. What do you think this tag came from?
1: Can I give them the obvious clue?
0: Can you give them the obvious clue? Okay, Corona, what part of what I read do you think is the obvious clue?
1: Allows you to gently sway forward and backwards by shifting your weight. Forward and back, forward and back.
0: That's the clue. That's really easy. Oh, you think that's the clue that's really easy? That it allows you to gently sway forward and backwards by shifting your weight.
1: Yeah, I think so, Corona. That's a really big giveaway.
0: Friends, did you guess that this tag came from a rocking chair? Then you're right. Oh, let's look up a word for today. We use just a regular dictionary for our vocabulary word of the day. Give me a page, Corona.
1: Here.
0: Oh, Corona's chosen a word and a page. It has all kinds of words that begin with the letter D. D.
1: Dinner?
0: Yes, like in dinner.
1: Daddy?
0: Yes, Corona. And like daddy. And that's a good word because daddy has three D's in it, Corona. It's spelled D-A-D-D-Y. Okay, now our definition.
2: Definition begins with a D.
0: That's right, Corona. The definition of our word says a domesticated carnivorous mammal closely related to a gray wolf.
2: Domesticated.
0: Domesticated? Oh, that word? Corona, domesticated means a plant or animal that is taught over time to live close to and with humans. And it usually becomes pretty dependent on the human for survival, for food, and for protection. That's what domesticated means.
2: What about carnivorous?
0: Carnivorous? A corona? Carnivorous means something that eats mammals or animals. Our word is spelled D-O-G, and is pronounced dog.
2: Dog? You mean woo, woo, woo, woo, dog?
0: Yes, Corona, like the animal that barks and growls. That D word, dog. Now, our book today is about, I have a situation about who this book, who the story is by, my friends. The cover says William Steig. And that name was really familiar to me because I've read books all over the United States, my friends. And so I had never heard of this book by William Steig. So I went to Google the book, and oh my goodness, there's a problem with the book cover and the story that's inside of it. But let me read the story inside of the book that I have. The book says it's called Caleb and Kate by William Steig. Caleb, the carpenter, and Kate, the weaver, loved each other, but not every single minute. Once in a while, they differ about this or that and wind up in such a quarrel, you'd never believe that they were husband and wife. During one of these crazy fights, Caleb got so angry, he slammed out of the house, hating his wife from top to bottom. And she, for her part, screamed after him, "Ah, you just have fancy pants!" and made insults. All kinds of insults. Now, Caleb went crashing into the forest by their house, wondering why he had married such a mean old haughty-taughty. But after he'd walked a while, his anger faded and he couldn't remember what it was they had quarreled about. He could only remember that he loved her. He could only remember her dimples and her sweet ways and that fragrant noodle pudding that she cooked. Instead of going straight back to put his arms around her and kiss her, he decided, since he was already there, to look in the forest for oak trees that he could cut down later and take to the mill. He wandered farther into the woods. He grew tired and lying down to rest for just a moment, he was overcome with all the beautiful greenness and slipped into a green sleep. Before long, the witch Yedida, who lived in a hidden cave in that forest, came shuffling by in her slippers, saying secret spells to herself. She stopped short where Caleb was lying and snoring away like a beehive. Oh, how timeless, she snickered. Here's my chance to test that new spell that cousin Yggdrasil just taught me. And squatting down, she touched her skinny thumb to the tip of Caleb's left forefinger and, careful not to wake him, barely wheezed out these words. Ammy, whammy, ibn, bammy. This is now a bow, wow, wow. And there at her feet, instead of a snoring carpenter man, was a snoozing dog. Oh, what a darling spell, she crowed, and pleased to have worked her day's worth of mischief. The witch departed, full of pride. It was sundown when Caleb woke. First, he yawned. Harf! Then he stretched. Then he reached a scratch in his armpit with his leg. Holy moly, gizzly! His eyes bulged and his big mouth hung open and slobbered. Where he should have seen a belt and breeches and a pair of heavy shoes, he beheld the belly and hairy legs of a dog. He was on his feet in an instant, all four of them. Terrified, he spun around and around and around to see what he could see of himself. He couldn't believe what he saw. Of course not. Such things don't happen. Oh, no. This is clearly me, he realized. I'm not dreaming. I'm a dog. Now what? He wondered. Well, all I can do is go back and explain what happened. And he began trotting homeward. Stunned by his new condition, his tail swinging from side to side, whatever in the world of wonders was it all about? He was suddenly a dog. True, but he was also Caleb the carpenter. He had Caleb's thoughts. He was running home to his wife, Kate, wasn't he? Yes, on four legs. And sick at heart. Night fell, and there was a simple moon. Kate, at home, was stumbling from room to room, bumping into furniture, dizzy with dread. She had been at every window again and again and again, peering out, and had been outside many times, but it seemed no part of Caleb. Had her husband deserted her? She asked herself. No, that can't be. He loved her. He had said so often. But maybe he was fed up with her. Or maybe something had happened to him. A catastrophe. Caleb was outside the door just then, reluctant to come in and show himself. He was ashamed of being a dog. but at last he worked up the courage to scratch. When Kate held the door open and he saw her pale, worried face, he scrambled over the door sill, thrust his hairy paws up on her apron, and strove to say, "Kate, Kate, Kate, it's me, it's me," and only a suffering suffering growl escaped his throat. He tried again. And again. But he couldn't say it. "Oh, poor lost animal," Kate cried. She gave him some water in a bowl on the floor and a piece of leftover ham. Caleb drank thirstily, but he had no heart to eat. When Kate put a shawl on her shoulders and started to leave, he knew she was going out to look for him and tried to stop her. He held her shoe in his teeth. "Stand aside,"

A dog. At home again in the cool morning, her shoes wet with dew, weary, Kate fell asleep in a chair. Caleb had made for her, just for her. And Caleb the Maker slept at her feet. When they woke at noon, Kate searched again in the forest. With the war begun, Caleb dogging after her heels, sniffing the ground for no good reason except that he felt sniffing the ground was what he had to do. Then she went into town and made inquiries there, in the tavern, at the post office, in the shops on the green. Everyone was deeply concerned and said they would keep an eye out. But no one had caught even a glimpse of Caleb, coming, going, or standing still. When Kate went to bed that night, Caleb got into his rightful place beside her, snuggled against her dear body, kissed her sweet neck as he'd always done, and sighed out his sorrows. She welcomed the dog's warmth. With him there, she felt less alone. She fell asleep with her arm around him, but he was awake all night, wide-eyed, wondering. How could he manage to make himself known as the husband? He could only tell her somehow that the dog in his arms was Caleb. I'm Caleb. If he could only return to his natural state, or if Kate could perhaps become a dog. Kate decided to keep Caleb. She bought him a collar studded with brass, and she named him Rufus because his fur was red, like her husband's hair. She taught him tricks, to stand on two legs, to sit, to shake hands, to fetch things she asked for. He counted by barking. Taught him to bow. Oh, she could hardly believe how fast he learned. Whenever their friends came calling, Kate would show off her dog. He enjoyed these gatherings, the human conversations, but he didn't like to have his head patted by his old friends. Kate grew to love her dog very much indeed. But though they gave each other comfort, they were far from happy. Kate longed for her missing husband. She couldn't understand why he'd left her. And how Caleb wished he could speak and explain. He would sprawl by her feet, gnawing on a bone, while she worked at her weaving. Often, a tear would hang from her lashes as she would stare through the window and sigh. And Caleb would put his paws in her lap and lick her sad face. Kate would scratch fondly behind his ears, caress his fur, and tell him how lucky she was to have such a faithful friend. Months passed in their proper order. From time to time, Caleb was drawn back to the place where he turned into a dog. He hoped he might find in that luck
less spot some clue to the secret of his transformation. He would lie.

0: down where he had fallen asleep that day, pretend to be sleeping again, and watch intently through slitted eyes. Chipmunks scurried about in sudden darts. Birds were busy in the branches. Leaves bent with the roving breezes. A legion of insects hummed. Grasshoppers hopped on occasion, catapulted through the air. Caleb saw nothing extraordinary. He tried chewing various plants, on the wild chance that one of them might change him back into a man, but no such thing even began to happen. Winter came. Snow fell. It was 8 months since Caleb had become a dog. He kept warm near the glowing fireplace, dozing much of the day. He watched Kate move through the house, hopeless now about ever being able to reveal his true self. And what if she did learn who he was? Would it make her happier? Well, she would know that he hadn't deserted her. But would she relish having a dog for a husband? He decided no. She wouldn't. One crisp, starry night, long after Christmas, burglars crept up to the warm, sleeping house. They pried open a window and stole into the parlor with a drift of icy air. But Caleb was instantly up and barking. Ruff, ruff, ruff, ruff. He scurried through the bedroom door straight at the intruders.
1: Fry this stupid dog, cried the shorter burglar, trying to fend him off. And Caleb locked his jaws on the man's arm. The taller burglar seized Caleb by the collar, but Caleb held fast. And Kate, torn from her dreams by the hubbub, saw her brave dog fighting two men and ran to help. She pummeled the one who had hold of Caleb and pulled his hair, and he wheeled and flung her to the ground. Whoosh! Hissing broken curses through his beard. And that very instant, Caleb rushed him, hoarsely snarling and showing his dangerous fangs. The terrified thief drew a knife from a pocket in his rags and slashed crazily at Caleb, slicing a bit of skin off of a toe on his front paw. A miracle! Caleb didn't yelp with pain. He yelled the word, "Ouch!" And holding his injured paw to his mouth, he was astounded to find it a bleeding hand. The thief had cut the toe that had been the finger through which the witch Yedida had worked her spell, and the spell was undone. Caleb again, clad in his old clothes. "It's me! It's me!" he shouted exultantly. And Kate gaped. Then, "Caleb? Caleb! Caleb!" she shrieked. And the thieves, frightened to the point of insanity, dived through the window and vanished. They ran so fast that they didn't even leave footprints in the snow. Caleb and Kate leaped into each other's arms and hugged for a very long time. Much later, when they were able to talk intelligently, Caleb told her, or tried to tell her, what had happened, as far as he knew, what had actually happened. They never found out. Like many another thing, it remained a mystery. The end.
2: A man turned into a dog by a witch?
1: Yes, Corona. In this story called Caleb and Kate, a man was turned into a dog by a witch. Now, this story is not by William Steig, Corona.
2: It's not?
1: No, it isn't. The cover is a misprint by the publisher. The real author of the story that I just read to you, Corona,
2: who is it? Who is it?
1: It's Mary Kate Osborne. Same publisher, but wrong book cover. And when I researched it in Google, this book is a collector's item because Mary Kate's book is no longer in print. And depending on the condition of this book that I have that's put together wrong, this book may be worth anywhere from $20 to a little over $200. So, wow! Oh, yes, wow, Corona. Wow, my friends, that's really amazing. 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
2: God be with you until we read again.
1: Yes, Corona, God be with you until we read again.
2: What you gonna do with the book?
1: What am I gonna do with the book? I don't know, Corona.
2: I think I'm gonna keep it for a while
1: and think about it and investigate more how this mistake could have happened. Because William Steig's book called Caleb and Kate is about two mice and a cat.
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0: Welcome! I am Corona. Welcome, my friends. That is Corona, our fabulous listening rock star, and I am Yolantha, your reading rock star. We're coming to you from MediaLex 93.9 LPFM WLXU in Lexington, Kentucky, the voice of the people. Let's get started! Yes, Corona, let's get started. Now, this is how we celebrate and practice our thinking skills. Corona picks something and brings it to our program. I then read any information that comes with the thing she has picked. And you, my friends, you get to guess what it could be. I have a tag. You have a tag? Yes, it was too big for me to carry. Oh. It was too big for you to carry? Let me see the tag, Corona. Ah, yes. This would be too big for you to carry. Our tag for our thinking surprise today says, bring your love of nature home. Whether you have a porch, a patio, or even a stoop. Perfect for your authentic country living. Will hold a maximum of 300 pounds. 300 pounds? Yes, it says right here. It will hold a maximum of 300 pounds for indoor and outdoor use, mounted on two curved bands to allow you to gently sway forward and backward by shifting your weight. What do you think this tag came from, my friends? Corona wants to know, my friends. What do you think this tag came from? Can I give them the obvious clue? Can you give them the obvious clue? Okay, Corona, what part of what I read do you think is the obvious clue? Allows you to gently sway forward and backwards by shifting your weight. Forward and back, forward and back. That's the clue, that's really easy. Oh, you think that's the clue that's really easy? That it allows you to gently sway forward and backwards by shifting your weight. Yeah, I think so, Corona. That's a really big giveaway. Friends, did you guess that this tag came from a rocking chair? Then you're right. Now, let's look up a word for today. We use just a regular dictionary for our vocabulary word of the day. Give me a page, Corona. Here. Oh, Corona's chosen a word and a page. It has all kinds of words that begin with the letter D. D. Dinner? Yes, like in dinner. Daddy? Yes, Corona. And like daddy. And that's a good word because daddy has three D's in it, Corona. It's spelled D-A-D-D-Y. Okay, now our definition. Definition begins with a D. That's right, Corona. The definition of our word says a domesticated carnivorous mammal closely related to a gray wolf. Domesticated? Oh, that word? Corona, domesticated means a plant or animal that is taught over time to live close to and with humans. And it usually becomes pretty dependent on the human for survival, for food, and for protection. That's what domesticated means. What about carnivorous? Carnivorous? A Corona? Carnivorous means something that eats mammals or animals. Our word is spelled D-O-G, and is pronounced dog. Dog? You mean woo, woo, woo, woo. Dog? Yes, Corona. Like the animal that barks and growls. That D word, dog. Now, our book today is about, well, I have a situation about who this book, well, who the story is by, my friends. The cover says William Steig. And that name was really familiar to me because I've read books all over the United States, my friends. And so I had never heard of this book by William Steig. So I went to Google the book. And oh my goodness. There's a problem with the book cover and the story that's inside of it. But let me read the story inside of the book that I have. The book says it's called Caleb and Kate by William Steig. Caleb the carpenter and Kate the weaver loved each other, but not every single minute. Once in a while, they differ about this or that and wind up in such a quarrel, you'd never believe that they were husband and wife. During one of these crazy fights, Caleb got so angry, he slammed out of the house, hating his wife from top to bottom. And she, for her part, screamed after him, "Ah, you just have fancy pants!" and made insults. All kinds of insults. Now, Caleb went crashing into the forest by their house, wondering why he had married such a mean old haughty-taughty. But after he'd walked a while, his anger faded, and he couldn't remember what it was they had quarreled about. He could only remember that he loved her. He could only remember her dimples and her sweet ways and that fragrant noodle pudding that she cooked. Instead of going straight back to put his arms around her and kiss her, he decided, since he was already there, to look in the forest for oak trees that he could cut down later and take to the mill. He wandered farther into the woods. He grew tired, and lying down to rest for just a moment, he was overcome with all the beautiful greenness and slipped into a green sleep. Before long, the witch Yedida, who lived in a hidden cave in that forest, came shuffling by in her slippers, saying secret spells to herself. She stopped short where Caleb was lying and snoring away like a beehive. Oh, how timeless, she snickered. Here's my chance to test that new spell that cousin Yggdrasil just taught me. And squatting down, she touched her skinny thumb to the tip of Caleb's left forefinger and, careful not to wake him, barely wheezed out these words: "Ammy, whammy, ibn bammy, this is now a bow wow wow." And there at her feet, instead of a snoring carpenter man, was a snoozing dog. "Oh, what a darling spell," she crowed, and pleased to have worked her day's worth of mischief, the witch departed, full of pride. It was sundown when Caleb woke. First, he yawned. Arf! Then he stretched. Then he reached a scratch in his armpit with his leg. "Holy moly, gizzoli!" His eyes bulged and his big mouth hung open and slobbered. Where he should have seen a belt and breeches and a pair of heavy shoes, he beheld the belly and hairy legs of a dog. He was on his feet in an instant, all four of them. Terrified, he spun around and around and around to see what he could see of himself. He couldn't believe what he saw. "Of course not. Such things don't happen. Oh, no. Oh, no. This is clearly me," he realized. "I'm not dreaming. I'm a dog." "Now what?" he wondered. "Well, all I can do is go back and explain what happened." And he began trotting homeward, stunned by his new condition, his tail swinging from side to side. Whatever in the world of wonders was it all about? He was suddenly a dog. True, but he was also Caleb the carpenter. He had Caleb's thoughts. He was running home to his wife, Kate, wasn't he? Yes, on four legs. And sick at heart. Night fell, and there was a simple moon. Kate at home was stumbling from room to room, bumping into furniture, dizzy with dread. She had been at every window again and again and again, peering out, and had been outside many times, but had seen no part of Caleb. Had her husband deserted her? She asked herself. No, that can't be. He loved her. He had said so often. But maybe he was fed up with her. Or maybe something had happened to him. A catastrophe. Caleb was outside the door just then, reluctant to come in and show himself. He was ashamed of being a dog. but at last he worked up the courage to scratch. When Kate held the door open and he saw her pale, worried face, he scrambled over the door sill, thrust his hairy paws up on her apron, and strove to say, "Kate, Kate, Kate, it's me, it's me." And only a suffering suffering growl escaped his throat. He tried again. And again. But he couldn't say it. "Oh, poor lost animal," Kate cried. She gave him some water in a bowl on the floor and a piece of leftover ham. Caleb drank thirstily, but he had no heart to eat. When Kate put a shawl on her shoulders and started to leave, he knew she was going out to look for him and tried to stop her. He held her shoe and his teeth go. "Stand aside, silly dog," she scolded. "This is no time for games. I must find my dear husband. He may be in terrible, terrible trouble." And Caleb let her go and trotted gravely after her. All night, they walked through the moon-laced forest. There was no finding Caleb because there he was, behind his wife, with the shape and the shadow of a dog. At home again in the cool morning, her shoes wet with dew, weary, Kate fell asleep in a chair. Caleb had made for her, just for her. And Caleb the Maker slept at her feet. When they woke at noon, Kate searched again in the forest. With the woe begun, Caleb dogging after her heels, sniffing the ground for no good reason except that he felt sniffing the ground was what he had to do. Then she went into town and made inquiries there, in the tavern, at the post office, in the shops on the green. Everyone was deeply concerned and said they would keep an eye out. But no one had caught even a glimpse of Caleb, coming, going, or standing still. When Kate went to bed that night, Caleb got into his rightful place beside her, snuggled against her dear body, kissed her sweet neck as he'd always done, and sighed out his sorrows. She welcomed the dog's warmth. With him there, she felt less alone. She fell asleep with her arm around him, but he was awake all night, wide-eyed, wondering. How could he manage to make himself known as the husband? He could only tell her somehow that the dog in his arms was Caleb. "I'm Caleb." If he could only return to his natural state, or if Kate could perhaps become a dog. Kate decided to keep Caleb. She bought him a collar studded with brass, and she named him Rufus because his fur was red, like her husband's hair. She taught him tricks to stand on two legs, to sit, to shake hands, to fetch things she asked for. He counted by barking. Taught him to bow. Oh, she could hardly believe how fast he learned. Whenever their friends came calling, Kate would show off her dog. He enjoyed these gatherings, the human conversations, but he didn't like to have his head patted by his old friends. Kate grew to love her dog very much indeed. But though they gave each other comfort, they were far from happy. Kate longed for her missing husband. She couldn't understand why he'd left her. And how Caleb wished he could speak and explain. He would sprawl by her feet, gnawing on a bone, while she worked at her weaving. Often, a tear would hang from her lashes as she would stare through the window and sigh. And Caleb would put his paws in her lap and lick her sad face. Kate would scratch fondly behind his ears, caress his fur, and tell him how lucky she was to have such a faithful friend. Months passed in their proper order. From time to time, Caleb was drawn back to the place where he turned into a dog. He hoped he might find in that luckless spot some clue to the secret of his transformation. He would lie down where he had fallen asleep that day, pretend to be sleeping again, and watch intently through slitted eyes. Chipmunks scurried about in sudden darts. Birds were busy in the branches. Leaves bent with the roving breezes. A legion of insects hummed. Grasshoppers hopped on occasion, catapulted through the air. Caleb saw nothing extraordinary. He tried chewing various plants, on the wild chance that one of them might change him back into a man, but no such thing even began to happen. Winter came. Snow fell. It was 8 months since Caleb had become a dog. He kept warm near the glowing fireplace, dozing much of the day. He watched Kate move through the house, hopeless now about ever being able to reveal his true self. And what if she did learn who he was? Would it make her happier? Well, she would know that he hadn't deserted her. But would she relish having a dog for a husband? He decided no. She wouldn't. One crisp, starry night, long after Christmas, burglars crept up to the warm, sleeping house. They pried open a window and stole into the parlor with a drift of icy air. But Caleb was instantly up and barking. Ruff, ruff, ruff, ruff. He scurried through the bedroom door straight at the intruders. Afraid this stupid dog, cried the shorter burglar, trying to fend him off, and Caleb locked his jaws on the man's arm. The taller burglar seized Caleb by the collar, but Caleb held fast. And Kate, torn from her dreams by the hubbub, saw her brave dog fighting two men and ran to help. She pummeled the one who had hold of Caleb and pulled his hair, and he wheeled and flung her to the ground. Whoosh! Hissing broken curses through his beard. And that very instant, Caleb rushed him, hoarsely snarling and showing his dangerous fangs. The terrified thief drew a knife from a pocket in his rags and slashed crazily at Caleb, slicing a bit of skin off of a toe on his front paw. A miracle! Caleb didn't yelp with pain. He yelled the word, "Ouch!" And holding his injured paw to his mouth, he was astounded to find it a bleeding hand. The thief had cut the toe that had been the finger through which the witch Yedida had worked her spell, and the spell was undone. Caleb was Caleb again, clad in his old clothes. "It's me! It's me!" he shouted exultantly, and Kate gaped. Then, "Caleb? Caleb! Caleb!" she shrieked, and the thieves, frightened to the point of insanity, dived through the window and vanished. They ran so fast that they didn't even leave footprints in the snow. Caleb and Kate leaped into each other's arms and hugged for a very long time. Much later, when they were able to talk intelligently, Caleb told her, or tried to tell her, what had happened, as far as he knew, what had actually happened. They never found out. Like many another thing, it remained a mystery. The end.
1: A man turned into a dog by a witch?
0: Yes, Corona. In this story called Caleb and Kate, a man was turned into a dog by a witch. Now, this story is not by William Steig, Corona.
1: It's not?
0: No, it isn't. The cover is a misprint by the publisher. The real author of the story that I just read to you, Corona,
1: who is it? Who is it?
0: It's Mary Kate Osborne. Same publisher, but wrong book cover. And when I researched it in Google, this book is a collector's item because Mary Kate's book is no longer in print. And depending on the condition of this book that I have that's put together wrong, this book may be worth anywhere from $20 to a little over $200. Wow! Oh, yes, wow, Corona. Wow, my friends, that's really amazing. 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
1: God be with you until we read again.
0: Yes, Corona, God be with you until we read again.
1: What you gonna do with the book?
0: What am I gonna do with the book? I don't know, Corona.
1: I think I'm gonna keep it for a while and think about it.
0: And investigate more how this mistake could have happened. Because William Steig's book, called Caleb and Kate, is about two mice.
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5: The Public News Service Daily Newscast, July the 13th, 2026. I'm Mike Clifford. There were two seismic events for the GOP Senate majority this weekend, and both were unexpected. The first was 71-year-old GOP Senator Lindsey Graham's death. The AP notes Graham, one of Trump's closest allies in Congress, died after a tear in his aorta, according to a preliminary medical examiner finding shared by his office. And after weeks of speculation, former Senator Mitch McConnell finally broke his silence and released what appears to be a proof-of-life photo with his wife at his side at George Washington University Hospital. Meantime, higher fuel prices and logistical challenges are making it harder and more expensive to ship food to Alaska's remote food banks amid a sharp increase in demand.
6: 2 years ago, the Juneau-based Southeast Alaska Food Bank was providing necessities to about 75 households and 350 people a week. Executive Director Daniel Park says, based on current numbers, the demand has grown substantially.
7: Currently, we're averaging more like 150 households a week and more like 500 individuals a week. So since 2024, we've effectively doubled our direct distribution.
6: Struggling to get food to the state's most remote villages and towns comes atop news that Alaska had the highest number of SNAP benefit paperwork errors in the nation. The state will also impose Medicaid work requirements next year. Food bank demand is up in the lower 48 states, too, due to higher fuel prices and a loss of SNAP benefits for low-income people. But Parks points out that Alaska's remote geography compounds the problem, which is made still more complicated by the fact that states now import most of their food.
7: And every state exports most of its production, the difference being they have roads and we don't.
6: I'm Mark Moran.
5: And members of the Texas American Federation of Teachers say they aren't confident recommendations from a newly formed commission will improve public education. Governor Greg Abbott says the Texas Classroom Commission will provide education policy recommendations for next year's legislative session.
8: But Kelsey Kling with Texas AFT says teachers have been surveyed in the past and lawmakers haven't implemented their suggestions.
9: There is certainly room for new information to come out and new recommendations to be made, but the fact that we're getting this new commission basically less than 6 months before a new legislative session feels a little bit like lip service.
8: The number of teachers in Texas who have left the profession spiked in 2022 and has remained above 12%. The commission will be led by former teacher Courtney Boswell McDonald of Kerrville. She's currently the chair of the State Board of Educator Certification. I'm Frieda Ross reporting.
5: This is Public News Service. Rural communities in West Virginia have stepped up local flood relief and long-term support, largely from lessons learned after the state's devastating floods of 2016 that left 23 people dead. Arnadio Romligon reports that summer repeated rounds of rainfall moved over Clay, Greenbrier, Kanawha, and Nicholas counties.
10: Some areas experienced 8 to 10 feet of rain in less than 12 hours, what experts called an extremely rare thousand-year flood event. In the aftermath, Dave Lumsden helped found West Virginia Voluntary Organizations Active in Disaster, a multi-county long-term disaster recovery committee.
11: That's a FEMA model that's recommended for communities to go ahead and address not just the immediate response and rescue, but how is it that you go about doing long-term recovery?
10: The 2016 floods caused more than $1 billion in damage and left thousands of people displaced or unhoused.
5: Next up, young adults who've been dropped out of high school could have fewer opportunities to earn a diploma and prepare for a career if proposed federal funding cuts to the Youth Build Program are carried out.
12: Funded through the U.S. Department of Labor, the program serves people ages 16 to 24 through education, job training, and leadership development. Jarrell Morton leads JobPoint's Youth Build Program in Columbia. He says the consequences of cuts to these types of programs could be very frightening.
13: You have individuals that were disengaged from the traditional education model, and we see that the pipeline to prison sort of feeds off of those that have been disconnected to traditional education.
12: Research shows Youth Build participants are 47% more likely to earn a GED and 24% more likely to enroll in college than similar young adults receiving other services. Crystal Blair reporting.
14: Finally, New Mexico's endangered species face a greater risk of extinction after the Trump administration finalized a rule removing habitat protections from legislation passed more than 50 years ago.
15: By narrowing the definition of harm, conservationists say places wildlife call home will now be open to logging, drilling, mining, real estate development, and more. Lakin Jordahl with the Center for Biological Diversity says the landmark Endangered Species Act has been pivotal in safeguarding more than 1,300 U.S. species.
16: And ignoring this precedent, the Trump administration is opening the door for all kinds of industries to destroy the natural world and drive wildlife to extinction in the process.
15: For decades, federal agencies defined harm to include significant habitat modification or degradation that kills or injures animals by impairing their ability to eat, shelter, or breed. I'm Roz Brown.
14: This is Mike Clifford. Thank you for starting a week with Public News Service. 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
17: Welcome to 2026 Talks, where we're following our democracy in historic times.
18: I've never been more optimistic than I am today that we have the formula to end this war. Help Ukraine be more lethal. Let those supporting Russia to know it's going to be a price to be paid if you keep doing it.
17: Republican Senator Lindsey Graham's son's death from a heart attack could be bad news for Ukraine. The foreign policy hawk had just returned from Kyiv and was among those hoping more U.S. aid could add to Ukraine's new momentum in the war with Russia. His absence will also complicate leadership's math for close defense and Iran votes. Graham had seemed headed for an easy re-election in deep red South Carolina. Now the state will hold a snap primary in a month. Representative Nancy Mace is reportedly exploring a bid, and Lieutenant Governor Pamela Evett says she hasn't made a decision after her loss in last month's gubernatorial primary. Representative Ralph Norman reportedly asked President Donald Trump for an endorsement, and the state's Republican governor could put a finger on the scale when naming Graham's temporary replacement. A new poll of Hispanic businesses in Texas is confirming a source of trouble for Attorney General Ken Paxton in his Senate run. 70% of 1,000 owners surveyed say Trump's immigration policies go too far, and his tariffs have hurt them. Half of them identified as Republicans, but they favor State Representative James Tallarico by 7 points. Other polls have found Texas Hispanics who shifted to Trump returning to the Democratic Party. Just months before the midterms, election officials across the country were thrown a curveball when Trump fired the bipartisan Federal Election Assistance Commission. The White House argues the president has the right to remove individuals who may not be totally aligned with the task of securing elections. Pamela Smith is an election administrator from Cass County, Minnesota. She says she's confident they'll still hold free, safe, and secure balloting there. But Smith says local agencies are losing things like voting system certifications and having federal election funding for operational needs being thrown into doubt.
19: We kind of feel like orphaned children, you know, without a federal election commission. It just doesn't seem right. I don't know how this can keep going.
17: The Department of Justice was dealt its 12th straight loss in its lawsuits to force states to release private voter data. A federal judge threw the bid for New York's unredacted voter registration lists. The courts have proven reluctant to let the administration intervene in state-run elections in that way and have been protective of voter privacy. The Trump administration has finalized a rule removing habitat protections from the landmark Endangered Species Act. The new rule narrows the definition of harm, which originally included significant habitat degradation that kills or injures animals by impairing their ability to eat, shelter, or breed. Conservationists worry the new definition of harm could open endangered species habitat to logging, mining, drilling, and real estate development. Tara Zuardo with the Center for Biological Diversity expects lawsuits.
20: A particular project that's going to bulldoze a species home isn't technically harming the species because it's not someone shooting the animal. It's just someone taking all of their habitat. And that is when we would challenge the actual implementation of the law.
17: 30 years ago, the Supreme Court ruled against developers saying that harm could include habitat destruction. I'm Simone Perez for Pacifica Network and Public News Service. 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
10: Kentucky has sent hundreds of thousands of opioid settlement dollars to Appalachian counties to help minimize the ramifications of drug misuse, according to reporting from KFF Health News. The Hub, a program that oversees a network of centers offering recovery peer support from canned food to sterile syringes, is part of that effort. But the Trump administration is cutting federal funding for such efforts, disputing their benefits. The Hub's Joanne Fraley says that providing services such as transportation and job-seeking resources has made a meaningful impact in the community.
21: Because not only are we addressing the substance use disorder, but we're also assessing all the other barriers that's keeping people from moving forward.
10: In 2025, the hub received a $545,000 award from opioid settlement funds, facilitating expansion from 2 to 5 counties. A new $320,000 grant, also from settlement money, will help develop a new program to help women who've been incarcerated reintegrate into society. An executive order issued last year by the Trump administration told similar recovery programs across the country they could no longer expect federal funding. Fraley believes disinvesting in communities hardest hit by the opioid epidemic will have ripple effects on generations.
21: My vision for the future is that the hubs or recovery community centers across the nation continue to grow and continue to meet people where they are.
10: In 2025, Kentucky River's hub model was named one out of 19 public health best practices award winners by the National Association of County and City Health Officials. This story was produced with original reporting from Taylor Sisk for KFF Health News. This is Nadia Ramlagan for Kentucky News Connection. 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
7: The Public News Service Doha Newscast, July the 13th, 2026. I'm Mike Clifford. There were two seismic events for the GOP Senate majority this weekend, and both were unexpected. The first was 71-year-old GOP Senator Lindsey Graham's death. The AP notes Graham, one of Trump's closest allies in Congress, died after a tear in his aorta, according to a preliminary medical examiner finding shared by his office. And after weeks of speculation, former Senator Mitch McConnell finally broke his silence and released what appears to be a proof-of-life photo with his wife at his side at George Washington University Hospital. Meantime, higher fuel prices and logistical challenges are making it harder and more expensive to ship food to Alaska's remote food banks amid a sharp increase in demand.
8: 2 years ago, the Juneau-based Southeast Alaska Food Bank was providing necessities to about 75 households and 350 people a week. Executive Director Daniel Park says, based on current numbers, the demand has grown substantially.
9: Currently, we're averaging more like 150 households a week and more like 500 individuals a week. So since 2024, we've effectively doubled our direct distribution.
8: Struggling to get food to the state's most remote villages and towns comes atop news that Alaska had the highest number of SNAP benefit paperwork errors in the nation. The state will also impose Medicaid work requirements next year. Food bank demand is up in the lower 48 states, too, due to higher fuel prices and a loss of SNAP benefits for low-income people. But Parks points out that Alaska's remote geography compounds the problem, which is made still more complicated by the fact that states now import most of their food.
9: And every state exports most of its production, the difference being they have roads and we don't.
8: I'm Mark Moran.
7: And members of the Texas American Federation of Teachers say they aren't confident recommendations from a newly formed commission will improve public education. Governor Greg Abbott says the Texas Classroom Commission will provide education policy recommendations for next year's legislative session.
10: But Kelsey Kling with Texas AFT says teachers have been surveyed in the past and lawmakers haven't implemented their suggestions.
11: There is certainly room for new information to come out and new recommendations to be made, but the fact that we're getting this new commission basically less than 6 months before a new legislative session feels a little bit like lip service.
10: The number of teachers in Texas who have left the profession spiked in 2022 and has remained above 12%. The commission will be led by former teacher Courtney Boswell McDonald of Kerrville. She's currently the chair of the State Board of Educator Certification. I'm Frieda Ross reporting.
7: This is Public News Service. Rural communities in West Virginia have stepped up local flood relief and long-term support, largely from lessons learned after the state's devastating floods of 2016 that left 23 people dead. Our Danny Romligon reports that summer repeated rounds of rainfall moved over Clay, Greenbrier, Kanawha, and Nicholas counties.
12: Some areas experienced 8 to 10 feet of rain in less than 12 hours, what experts called an extremely rare 1,000-year flood event. In the aftermath, Dave Lumsden helped found West Virginia Voluntary Organizations Active in Disaster, a multi-county long-term disaster recovery committee.
13: That's a FEMA model that's recommended for communities to go ahead and address not just the immediate response and rescue, but how is it that you go about doing long-term recovery?
12: The 2016 floods caused more than $1 billion in damage and left thousands of people displaced or unhoused.
7: Next up, young adults who have been dropped out of high school could have fewer opportunities to earn a diploma and prepare for a career if proposed federal funding cuts to the Youth Build Program are carried out.
14: Funded through the U.S. Department of Labor, the program serves people ages 16 to 24 through education, job training, and leadership development. Jarrell Morton leads JobPoint's Youth Build Program in Columbia. He says the consequences of cuts to these types of programs could be very frightening.
15: You have individuals that were disengaged from the traditional education model, and we see that the pipeline to prison sort of feeds off of those that have been disconnected to traditional education.
14: Research shows Youth Build participants are 47% more likely to earn a GED and 24% more likely to enroll in college than similar young adults receiving other services. Crystal Blair reporting.
7: Finally, New Mexico's endangered species face a greater risk of extinction after the Trump administration finalized a rule removing habitat protections from legislation passed more than 50 years ago.
16: By narrowing the definition of harm, conservationists say places wildlife call home will now be open to logging, drilling, mining, real estate development, and more. Lakin Jordahl with the Center for Biological Diversity says the landmark Endangered Species Act has been pivotal in safeguarding more than 1,300 U.S. species.
17: In ignoring this precedent, the Trump administration is opening the door for all kinds of industries to destroy the natural world and drive wildlife to extinction in the process.
16: For decades, federal agencies defined harm to include significant habitat modification or degradation that kills or injures animals by impairing their ability to eat, shelter, or breed. I'm Roz Brown.
7: This is Mike Clifford. Thank you for starting a week with Public News Service. 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
18: Welcome to 2026 Talks, where we're following our democracy in historic times.
19: I've never been more optimistic than I am today that we have the formula to end this war. Help Ukraine be more lethal. Let those supporting Russia to know it's going to be a price to be paid if you keep doing it.
18: Republican Senator Lindsey Graham's son's death from a heart attack could be bad news for Ukraine. The foreign policy hawk had just returned from Kyiv and was among those hoping more U.S. aid could add to Ukraine's new momentum in the war with Russia. His absence will also complicate leadership's math for close defense and Iran votes. Graham had seemed headed for an easy re-election in deep red South Carolina. Now the state state will hold a snap primary in a month. Representative Nancy Mace is reportedly exploring a bid, and Lieutenant Governor Pamela Evett says she hasn't made a decision after her loss in last month's gubernatorial primary. Representative Ralph Norman reportedly asked President Donald Trump for an endorsement, and the state's Republican governor could put a finger on the scale when naming Graham's temporary replacement. A new poll of Hispanic businesses in Texas is confirming a source of trouble for Attorney General Ken Paxton in his Senate run. 70% of 1,000 owners surveyed say Trump's immigration policies go too far and his tariffs have hurt them. Half of them identified as Republicans, but they favor State Representative James Tallarico by 7 points. Other polls have found Texas Hispanics who shifted to Trump returning to the Democratic Party. Just months before the midterms, election officials across the country were thrown a curveball when Trump fired the bipartisan Federal Election Assistance Commission. The White House argues the president has the right to remove individuals who may not be totally aligned with the task of securing elections. Pamela Smith is an election administrator from Cass County, Minnesota. She says she's confident they'll still hold free, safe, and secure balloting there. But Smith says local agencies are losing things like voting system certifications and having federal election funding for operational needs being thrown into doubt.
20: We kind of feel like orphan children, you know, without a federal election commission. It just doesn't seem right. I don't know how this can keep going.
18: The Department of Justice was dealt its 12th straight loss in its lawsuits to force states to release private voter data. A federal judge threw the bid for New York's unredacted voter registration lists. The courts have proven reluctant to let the administration intervene in state-run elections in that way and have been protective of voter privacy. The Trump administration has finalized a rule removing habitat protections from the Landmark Endangered Species Act. The new rule narrows the definition of harm, which originally included significant habitat degradation that kills or injures animals by impairing their ability to eat, shelter, or breed. Conservationists worry the new definition of harm could open endangered species habitat to logging, mining, drilling, and real estate development. Tara Zuardo with the Center for Biological Diversity expects lawsuits.
21: A particular project that's going to bulldoze a species home isn't technically harming the species because it's not someone shooting the animal. It's just someone taking all of their habitat. And that is when we would challenge the actual implementation of the law.
18: 30 years ago, the Supreme Court ruled against developers saying that harm could include habitat destruction. I'm Simone Perez for Pacifica Network and Public News Service. 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
12: Kentucky has sent hundreds of thousands of opioid settlement dollars to Appalachian counties to help minimize the ramifications of drug misuse, according to reporting from KFF Health News. The Hub, a program that oversees a network of centers offering recovery peer support from canned food to sterile syringes, is part of that effort. But the Trump administration is cutting federal funding for such efforts, disputing their benefits. The Hub's Joanne Fraley says that providing services such as transportation and job-seeking resources has made a meaningful impact in the community.
22: Because not only are we addressing the substance use disorder, but we're also assessing all the other barriers that's keeping people from moving forward.
12: In 2025, the Hub received a $545,000 award from opioid settlement funds, facilitating expansion from 2 to 5 counties. A new $320,000 grant, also from settlement money, will help develop a new program to help women who've been incarcerated reintegrate into society. An executive order issued last year by the Trump administration told similar recovery programs across the country they could no longer expect federal funding. Fraley believes disinvesting in communities hardest hit by the opioid epidemic will have ripple effects on generations.
22: My vision for the future is that the hubs or recovery community centers across the nation continue to grow and continue to meet people where they are.
12: In 2025, Kentucky River's hub model was named 1 out of 19 public health best practices award winners by the National Association of County and City Health Officials. This story was produced with original reporting from Taylor Sisk for KFF Health News. This is Nadia Romlagan for Kentucky News Connection. 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
3: 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Oh, my God. 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And we have our guest speaker today, that she's coming, actually, representing the 11th District Council member, Jennifer Reynolds. How are you, Jennifer?
4: I'm good. How are you?
3: I'm doing great. Thank you so much for being here. It's been just a while that I wanted to for you to be here. And I know you're really busy, but I'm glad that you're with us because I wanted you to talk to our audience a little bit about what you do. But before we do that, for the people that don't know you, tell us a little bit about who is Jennifer Reynolds.
4: Well, I have been part of the Lexington community for a long time. I grew up nearby in Jessamine County. I danced ballet my whole life, and my dream was to be a professional ballet dancer. I did that briefly, and then I decided that I was sick of staring at myself in a mirror and analyzing my body every day, and that I wanted to do something for others. That kind of came out of my first trip out of the country. I guess my second trip out of the country. My first trip to Latin America when I went to the Dominican Republic and spent time there. And I fell in love with a culture that was different from my own, with a language that was different from my own. And when I decided to quit ballet professionally, I thought, what am I going to do? And I thought, I want to serve. I want to help others. I went back to the Dominican Republic, spent another summer there. And then I ended up going to college, and I majored in anthropology. I studied some Spanish. I focused on Latin American culture and religious studies. And then I ended up moving to Mexico after various different opportunities that I had traveling. And I lived in Mexico for 4 years. I taught ballet to an underserved community there. I worked at a orphanage. I started a business. And when I came back, I didn't know what I was going to do with my life. And I worked with my friend Adelie Aranda, Bluegrass Youth Ballet. And we came up with the idea for me to start a bilingual ballet after school program in Valley Park. And I did that for 6 years, which is where I met you.
3: Yes, actually, you were my daughter's teacher. And I think that she just started that there when you guys started the program. And it was fantastic because actually, as a single mother, it was I was going through a lot. I think I was like without a job and things like that. So it actually helped me and my daughter to have something to look forward. And you know, it's just amazing when you give up, you give to the community, and you did that for us. I mean, you were actually providing us something to look forward instead of like looking at the problems all the time.
4: For me, it was really a gift to be able to mix two things that I love, Spanish, working with the Hispanic community, and ballet. So for me, it was kind of like a dream come true, creating that little mini school there in Valley Park.
3: But the main thing is that it's not that the love that you have for the Hispanic people, African American, is you know, refugees, it's everyone. I mean, I just love the way that you care about our community and that you're willing to go the extra mile to provide services for us. So.
4: Oh, that's very kind of you. Well, I've had amazing people, mentoring me, encouraging me on the way and helping me. And, that program meant a lot to me. I did that for 6 years. And while I was running that program, the former council member of the 11th district had decided that she was going to kind of retire, not run again. And she asked me if I would be willing to consider running. I didn't know anything about politics at the time.
3: I'm sure, like, oh my God, you're like, oh, let me have a break. No, I'm kidding.
4: No, I was just, I just didn't know what it was. You know, I didn't know what being a council member was, but I saw something in her that I really loved. And I saw that she cared about people, and I saw that she wanted to really make a difference. And I thought, I want to do that.
3: Yes.
4: And so, you know, I thought about it. I had other people ask me to run, and then I was like, I'm not going to run. I have a little son. You know, there's too much going on. I can't do that. And I was listening to this podcast, and this woman said, you never know what could happen in your life if you don't take the risks. And it said to me, it just spoke to me.
3: It was click.
4: Yeah. I was like, I'm just going to sit here and keep doing the same thing.
3: She's trying to talk to me, and I'm
4: right. And I thought, okay, that's it. I'm going to take a risk. And what's the worst thing that could happen if you fail? You don't get what you're going for. You get a no, whatever.
3: But like, you didn't try it. You were not going to get it anyway. So exactly. Let's try it. Yes, I like it. Actually, we're going to use that for our phrase. We always finish with a phrase that our radio listeners can actually remember the show by, and they can remember a little bit of the conversation that we have in the show. Tell us a little bit, how does it work? How does to be a council member works?
4: Well, first you have to run, right? So you have to file with the state and with the local county clerk that you're going to run. So there's a deadline every 2 years to do that. So I filed and I ran against 4 other people. And then I won that election in 2018 and I started in 2019. The council members represent 12 districts throughout Lexington. Every district serves about 30,000 people. And each council member serves for 2 years, except there are 3 additional council members. So there's 15 in total that serve the whole city. The whole city can vote for them. The one that gets the most votes becomes vice mayor. And they serve every 4 years. So they have 4 years. The mayor is every 4 years. But if... total, all of us can only serve 12 consecutive years. Then you have to roll off. You can come back, but you can only do 12 consecutive. So that's kind of how it all starts. You have to get elected. Once you're elected, your main role is like you were Congress, okay? You are the legislative body for the local government. So you're in charge of voting on all of the budgets and all of the laws, all of the contracts for the whole city. So that's a lot of responsibility.
3: I like that way that you were explaining to us that it's just 2 years and that you have to run and the people have to, it's like it's a whole process. It's not just like something very simple. You have to be elected and you have to go through different voting times, correct?
4: Yeah, so every 2 years is for the district council members and every 4 years for the at-large. And yeah, you have to raise a lot of money. You have to
3: have, and you have to do it yourself. It's not that you
4: yes,
3: have...
4: all yourself. You have to get a group together to do it. So I had 2 elections that were uncontested. Nobody ran against me. And I had 2 elections, my first one, and then in 2022 that I had someone against me. You have to have a lot of coordination, run your campaign, raise money, knock on doors, do debates, essays, all kinds of things. It's a lot of work. Plus, if you're in office, plus all the regular in-office things.
3: That you have to do, yes. Tell us a little bit about what kind of activities are going on, because I saw something in Cardinal Valley that they did, like Eastern activity? Are you involved with all the stuff that are going on in the center in Cardinal Valley? Or,
4: yeah.
3: And also they did that renovation. Is that that's part of the money that goes there? Do you have a say-so on what is what things can be done in the community, or in the case in your district, that is District 11?
4: Yeah, it depends on what it is. But parks, city parks, are funded by city money. And I did help get money for the expansion in Valley Park. So we have several dance groups that use the space and hope to have maybe ballet back in there again soon. And that they're also available for rentals. Those monies are given by the city for the city building, but the actual building, the rentals, and the things like that, the activities, are run by a park board. So the park board are people in the community that they get together and they do activities. They do the fall festival. They do the egg hunt. They try to, you know, have fun things for the community to do. So they did the egg hunt. And then another group.
3: What groups do you guys have right now that they practice there over there? Tradiciones
4: de mi tierra is there.
3: Casa de Mexican.
4: Casa de la Cultura is there. And then Bluegrass Youth Ballet is hoping to go back there again.
3: Also, Casa de la Cultura is there. I thought Casa de la Cultura was at the library.
4: They do both.
3: They do both.
4: Yeah. Okay. And so. Yeah, there's two buildings and, I mean, two big spaces, and one of the spaces can now be cut in half. So there's three kind of different spaces that can be programmed there. The city has made their, like, small community centers like Valley Park be run by, like, neighborhood groups, whereas, like, the bigger ones are run by either Parks and Rec or a different division, like social services. Mm-hmm. It's very confusing. And then Gatton Park, which is a new park that's really big next to Rep Arena, beautiful new park.
3: Yes.
4: That is not run by the city. That is a private park. So
3: it's good that you're actually mentioning that, because I didn't know, and I was always wondering.
4: And it's in the 11th District as well. So things like that. But, like, this Saturday.
3: And that park is run by.
4: It's run by its own entity, its own nonprofit group.
3: Oh, okay.
4: And so it's called Gatton Park.
3: Okay.
4: Yep. And they have their own director and their own staff and their own security. And they do whatever they want because they're a separate group. So they're not run by us, and they don't get.
3: So if anybody wants to do something with them, they have to just contact them.
4: Contact them directly. And then.
3: What is what a council would do? What is the job of a council?
4: You know, we do a lot of different things. To go back to about, like, activities, like, we go to a lot of activities. There's this activity coming up this Saturday that I'll be at in Valley Park to clean up the creek. That's our watershed. Friends of Wolf Run and some folks from Cardinal Valley Elementary are going to be doing that. They do it every year. So council, we go to a lot of community events. We talk to a lot of community members. We reply to lots and lots of emails, lots and lots of phone calls. But our main job is working on the budget and legislation. So we have official meetings on Tuesdays and Thursdays. On Tuesdays, we have four different committee meetings. In the afternoon, we have work session. On Thursday evenings, every other week, we have council meeting. That's when we make our final votes. So something has to go through the whole process of being in committee, going to work session, going to our council meetings. And then in our council meetings, something has to be there twice. So we basically vote on it twice before it becomes law. So there's really a huge process for everything that goes through the city before it becomes law, if that makes sense.
3: Well, can you tell us a little bit about what is the next project, because you were talking about, like, there is different events that you guys do in Cardinal Valley, but, like, if somebody wants to do something, where do they have to go? What is the process for somebody to bring an idea to the council?
4: That's a really good question. There's lots of ways to do that. You can bring it to a specific division. Like, if you have an idea for Parks and Recreation, you can go to Parks and Recreation, or you can contact your council member. Or you can call 311. 311 is a great resource that if you have an issue with a pothole, you can call 311 and ask it to get filled. And if it doesn't get filled, you can contact your council member or you can call 311 again. If you have an issue with somebody having their grass too long, you can call 311 and say, hey, this person's grass is too long. Maybe the house is abandoned. If you're having an issue with a landlord and you don't have heat, you can call 311 and code can come out and write a citation to the landlord. So there's a lot of different ways to get involved. And then if you have an idea or you have a big concern, you can always write me or your council member and we can talk about it and see what can be done to fix it. I've done a lot of projects with traffic engineering to work on things like stop signs, crosswalks, speed tables. So things like that. Sometimes those are concerns that people have.
3: Well, like people, how can they actually, who do they contact if they see something that is just off place? Maybe there is a hole that is causing issues, or maybe...
4: Yeah, 311, like I just mentioned, 311 for that. So 311 is probably the best way to do that. But like I said, if they do that and then they still have problems, they're welcome to contact my office.
3: Okay. Yeah. What is the most common complaint?
4: Speeding.
3: And you cannot be putting bumps. I imagine the U.S. has also have a procedure. You cannot just be putting, what's it called?
4: Speed bumps. I was actually in a meeting this morning about that. We have a whole program right now for if someone wants speed tables, then they have to go through a whole process of petitioning their street. And it's a whole thing. There is a process for that people can go online and do. It's called the Neighborhood Traffic Management Program. We've tried to work with police to get more enforcement out there. But I know that speeding, especially in neighborhoods, is just one of the main concerns of people.
3: What happened? I have this question a lot from people that have like big trucks or trucks for work and they park in the street.
4: If it's a regular pickup truck, that's fine. You're allowed to park in the street. If it has a trailer or hooked up to it, or it is oversized, or it is an actual, bulldozer or something, that cannot be parked in the street. And those things can't stay there for more than 24 hours, so they need to be moved. They actually, if it's big enough, it can't even be parked in someone's driveway. I've had that issue before.
3: Wow. Okay.
4: But you can also find all that information of what's allowed and what's not allowed on the city's website.
3: Okay. Sounds good. Well, actually, we're going to go on a break, and we're going to be back here and educate yourself for the future. 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
8: Per the ACLU, if the police or ICE are at your home, stay calm and keep the door closed. Opening the door does not give them permission to come inside, but it is safer to speak to ICE through the door.
9: You have the right to remain silent, even if the officer has a warrant.
10: You do not have to let police or immigration agents into your home unless they have certain kinds of warrants.
8: If police have an arrest warrant, they are legally allowed to enter the home of the person on the warrant if they believe that person is inside. But a warrant of removal / deportation form I-205 does not allow officers to enter a home without consent.

0: I'm your hostess, Marisol Baez, and our guest speaker, Ms. Reynolds, representing the 11th District Council member from Urban County Council, and obvious from here, from Fayette County. Ms. Reynolds, you were talking before we actually went to the break on that you're representing the people, but the people also, they have the right to, if they need to make a complaint or there is something that they cannot themselves take care of in a peaceful way, they can go ahead and contact 311, the government, for them to be able to be assisted by them. Tell us a little bit about how can they get a hold of somebody else. Like right now, you represent Cardinal Valley, but I imagine that there is other 11 councils.
1: Yes. So there's 12 districts, and you can find all of our information on the city's website, lexingtonky.gov. 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So I represent between Harrodsburg Road and Leestown Road, mostly inside the circle, including Versailles Road, Old Frankfort Pike, Manchester, and part of downtown, including near Rupp Arena. And so you can get on the website and figure out who your council member is and how to contact them. Anybody is welcome to contact me at jreynolds@lexingtonky.gov. You can find me on Facebook at facebook.com/lexingtons11th. And you can also call my office at 859-280-8248. So that way, feel free to contact me anytime, at least in through December. This is my last year on council.
0: You were telling me. I mean, you've been doing a fantastic job, but I'm imagining that also you want to maybe take a break and do different things.
1: Yeah, I've loved it so much. It's really been a privilege and an honor to have this role and serve my community in this way. I just realized that I needed to take a little bit more time and do some other things for a while. I'm not sure exactly of my next step, but I am, you know, hoping that the next person also brings a lot of energy and passion to it.
0: Well, I think that it is not an easy job, and I think I applaud you for it. It's just being able to represent, and it's like every person is different and has different needs, and everybody's going to see things differently, and just to keep the peace and love among everybody and all your people that you serve, it's going to be a little bit hard. Not impossible, but yes, hard.
1: That's right. Well, council is moving into the season where we're wrapping up the budget. So the mayor, sometimes people don't understand how our government works, right? So we're a nonpartisan government. There's not Democrats or Republicans in Lexington. It's all nonpartisan.
0: But that's good because that way it's neutral.
1: Exactly. I love it because we can focus on the issues instead of the party's agendas. And so the mayor in Lexington proposes a budget. And then she works, we have a female mayor right now, she works with her staff. Mm-hmm. And then from there, she gives the budget to the council. And she's already done that. Now it's our budget. We break into small groups and we look at little different pieces of the budget. And then we decide, are we going to make changes to it? Or are we going to keep it the same? Are we going to add this, take away that? And then we have to vote on it in June.
0: Well, it's a whole process to do.
1: A big process. So we're in all of
0: that
1: right now.
0: So what is something is already in place? You have to wait until you take it off? Or how can, like, something, maybe a rule that is already in place? And is anything that can be done to take that
1: so off? You mean outside of the budget, if there's a law, is there something that can be done to change it? So we can change most of our laws are changeable.
0: But does it have a time period?
1: No. So if something becomes law, it stays law until it is not law anymore. So for instance, I would give an example. We have a law that is a new law. You can only have one rooster if you have a rooster in Lexington.
0: So I like that because a lot of people had that question.
1: Yes. So now it is.

0: law. You can have as many hens as you want in Lexington. We don't really have a limit, but you can have one rooster. So that is law. But maybe in a few years, new council members will come on and they'll say, you know what? We think you should have no roosters. So they could pass a law that says no roosters. So it kind of works like that. Things are law. And then until someone brings it up again and decides to change it.
1: We're like changing constantly, so it's just kind of...
0: Yeah, there's a lot going on.
1: It keeps you on your toes.
0: Yes, yeah, there's a lot going on for sure, for sure. And right now we're dealing with some controversial things. Opioid money that came down from the federal government to the state government to us. We are also dealing with the reconstruction of a new pump station for sewage, and that has become very controversial. We just went through some solar stuff that was very controversial. So... since COVID, I feel like we've been dealing with big issues and controversial things every year.
1: Wow. So, like, you would think that councils would not do all that kind of work that you guys do, but it's a lot.
0: I really feel like people have no idea what
1: that,
0: we do.
1: That's the reason why I wanted to invite you, because I'm learning a lot, and I'm sure the people that are listening to us are radio listeners that they're like probably with their mouth open, like thinking about like, oh my God, that's a lot.
0: Yeah, I mean, I can honestly say with 11th District being as busy as it is that I work almost every day, almost every evening, and most weekends. So I think people, you know, don't really realize that. And Civic Lex has been great at educating people and getting them involved in local government. And they just did a civic assembly, and they made recommendations to our rule book, which is called the Charter. And their recommendation was that we get paid more and that we review the Charter, you know, every 8 years, as well as have some accountability about what meetings we're attending. So, yeah, they made some good recommendations, and we'll see if the council puts them on the ballot, hopefully.
1: And you also do have a whole different meetings to educate people in different topics, correct?
0: So some council members have meetings periodically with their district to educate them. I've done that on issues like housing, code enforcement, with police, things like that. So hopefully I'll have some more coming up, and you can stay tuned on my social media, or you can sign up for my newsletter by emailing me. Most of the council members have newsletters also in social media. And anybody's willing, you know, open to go to any meeting that we have. That's up to the discretion of the council member. You can also go to our official meetings. You can also watch them on the government TV channel. So you can go to the government website and watch our meetings.
1: I like that. That's to be able to make sure that everything is transparent and everybody knows what's going on. Tell me, before we actually finish with our radio show, give me a motivational phrase or something. And I think you mentioned something at the beginning that it actually, to me, was very inspiring. And I think nowadays our youth, they're just not inspired enough. So we need to inspire them to take risks. So what was that you were saying at the beginning?
0: Yeah.
1: And so I think that would work as a phrase.
0: Oftentimes, I feel that some of us live a very safe life in terms of calculating our risks. We try to make decisions that are going to keep the status quo, that are going to keep us, you know, not having to feel discomfort. And sometimes we need to really get out of that. So you really never know what you can achieve or what your life can become if you don't take a risk.
1: I like it. Let's repeat it one more time, and we're going to actually finish with that.
0: You never know what you can achieve and what your life can become if you never take a risk.
1: I like it. So you just heard Ms. Reynolds, representative of the 11th District Council member, and your show, Educate Yourself for the Future. Thank you so much, Ms. Reynolds, for being here. We really appreciate your time. I know you, like I said, you're really busy, but I just love that you have this passion to help and to be involved in our community. And we're definitely going to miss you not actually running this coming election. So hopefully we're going to be praying to have a good candidate to be able to advocate for our our fellow people that live in your area.
0: Thank you so much for having me. It's been a pleasure. It's been a pleasure working with Diego about once a month to update, you know, folks in English and Spanish on council
1: projects
0: and work. And it's really been an honor. So thank you. And just because I'm not going to be on council next year doesn't mean I won't be around.
1: Yes, I'm sure you're going to be around and you're going to be dancing your way. Talking about that, like before we actually finish, everybody has a life, so we have to be very respectful of everybody. There's a lot of things that our council members do for us, and we just have to be very respectful and just be courage, you know. Everybody has to be able to balance their life and to be able to do their work. So let's just be all courage about it and respectful to their time as well. So have a great day, and we'll see you next week on Monday at 10:30, and you're listening to Radio Media Let's 93.9 FM. Educate yourself for the future.

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0: Welcome to our inaugural podcast series, Let's Get to Work, Reimagining Disability Employment Policy, brought to you by the Burton Blatt Institute at Syracuse University, the Disability Employment Policy Rehabilitation Research and Training Center, and the Southeast ADA Center. We're excited you're joining us today because we have a special guest, Beth Searle. Ms. Searle is the president and CEO of the National Organization on Disability, or NOD, leading the team driving employment opportunities for millions of Americans with disabilities. Her expertise spans organizational leadership, business development, small business finance, and measuring the social impact of investments. Our host is Peter Blank. Peter is university professor and chairman of the Burton Blatt Institute. Peter is leading a team of researchers to rethink and reimagine disability employment policy. And now here's your host, Peter Blank.
1: Beth, it's such a pleasure and honor to have you on one of our early podcasts.
2: Well, thank you for having me.
1: The National Organization on Disability has been a leader for perhaps since disability employment policy began almost. I thought it'd be appropriate for our listeners to hear a little bit about you and your role as president of NOD and how you came to this and where NOD has come from and where it's going.
2: How I came to this is not a linear path by any stretch of the imagination. I have a long career in nonprofit management. The National Organization on Disability is the third nonprofit that I'm the chief executive officer of. I came with a tremendous amount of experience in running nonprofit, highly impactful organizations. I was previously running a community foundation when NOD called. I'm 62 and I have had mental health challenges since about 10 or 11. And at various times in life, they have been more severe than at other times in life. And I also have raised a neurodivergent he's not a child anymore, but my son is in his mid-20s and is severely ADHD. When NOD called me, the appeal of disability, particularly in employment, having dealt with these invisible disabilities my whole life, that just absolutely called to me. There was no question that I would do this if they gave me the opportunity to. It's about 20 months since I took over at NOD. I have learned a tremendous amount about disability in employment beyond mental health and neurodivergence, which I'm personally very familiar with, but have really learned a tremendous amount about those who have more quote-unquote traditional physical disabilities.
1: Tell us a little bit about NOD and its history.
2: NOD, the National Organization on Disability, is 43 years old. It was founded by a gentleman named Alan Reich, who was a Dartmouth graduate and had an accident and became a quadriplegic. He was the first person to ever address the United Nations in a wheelchair and had a number of positions in government and the like. And he founded the National Organization on Disability really with a bunch of his friends from Dartmouth who really got this organization off the ground. And then over time, I would say maybe 25-ish years ago, NOD made a decision to really focus on employment. And this also called to me personally because I had previously run a community development financial institution that worked on creating jobs for lower income people who needed them. The whole understanding is if you don't have a way to support yourself, there's just no way that you can manifest the American dream. And that having a job and for those who are able, and there will always be some people who cannot work, who need other kinds of care. But the unemployment rate amongst people with disabilities is twice that of people who don't have disabilities. And that, even when you control for education and experience and things, that holds. And so the decision was made to really focus on disability and employment because the ability to be self-sufficient, it's a linchpin of leading an independent life and reaching your full potential. And our commitment is that every person with a disability should have the opportunity and the access to jobs that enable them to use their skills and fulfill their potential. And they should be fairly compensated for that work. We really honed in on that focus a little over 20 years ago. My predecessor, Carol Glazer, led the organization for about 20 years. And then she retired and I took over in the late spring of 2024. It's been an interesting time.
1: Mm-hmm. Well, you know, the Your organization has been at the forefront of many issues related to employment for many years. You guys conducted the Harris survey, which was conducted by NOD. That led to the tracker, which you probably will talk about.
2: The tracker, we call it the Disability Inclusion Blueprint, and we do it now every other year. The tracker, the previous survey, and just to explain for people, the Disability Inclusion Blueprint is a survey, in effect, that companies fill out that showcases the policies that they have, the practices they have, and what the outcomes are. And with that data from hundreds of companies, you can benchmark what's happening across the economy in like companies, and you can show a company how they compare to their peers. We were doing that every year, but it's fairly exhaustive. It's a big commitment on the part of companies to provide the data. And we were finding that by the time they got their blueprint and knew what they needed to do, it was really time to do the survey again. So we want companies to spend less time on surveys and more time actually doing the disability inclusion work. So we've moved that survey to every other year. And then the companies that score in the top 25% get NOD's disability employer seal. That is particularly appealing to prospective employees. To be able to say that you're a disability employment leader is a seal that tells prospective employees that that's a place I want to work.
1: Let's take a step back for a second, go bigger picture. Where do you position NOD as it is, as a leader and forward-looking thinker in regard to the broader disability employment policy? And then, of course, we'll talk about employers too, which are crucial to that.
2: There are many, many organizations across the country that work with individuals with disabilities to help get them employment ready, to help them find jobs and be successful in jobs. That's sort of the supply side. We work on the demand side. So NOD is really the leading organization that works with companies. And historically, we've worked with only with very large corporations, but we're moving to where we can serve the entire economy. But we work what I would call the demand side on working with employers to help them be better able to employ people with disabilities and to show them the advantages of hiring people with disabilities and to help them institute the policies and practices that include people with disabilities. So if you are writing a job description, making sure that that job description is skills-based and that when you post it, it's accessible. When you are recruiting in places where you will have access to this untapped labor pool, how you're interviewing, are you offering candidates the opportunity to ask for an accommodation if they have a disability going into the interview? Are you doing things to make the interview a comfortable experience for someone who, say, is on the spectrum? In that area, you know, you're really working with companies to understand that it's the skills that they need from someone to do the job that really matter. For an example, if you are hiring a salesperson, it is very important that a salesperson can look you in the eye and shake your hand and be very engaging and welcoming. Potentially, somebody on the autism spectrum is not well suited to that job. But if you are hiring a coder, they're in front of a computer, they don't necessarily need to look you in the eye. And we want companies not to judge non-essential skills. We want them to look at the essential skills for a job and really hire on that, because then you're going to get the best people for that job. Then it goes along the employment life cycle. So you've hired someone, you have to onboard them. Are all your onboarding materials accessible? Are your training and development materials accessible? Are managers trained to understand disability? And most disabilities, as you know, are invisible. So managers may not know that they have someone with a disability on their team. And we have data that says when managers and HR folks are trained in disability, turnover will decline, not just for people with disabilities, but across the organization. Then what are your promotion standards? And how are you looking at your promotion matrix? Is it accessible? Is it skills focused? What we have found through all this data that we've collected through the tracker and the Disability Inclusion Blueprint, we took 4 years of data, 21, 22, 23, 24, 257 companies that had responded at least twice in that four-year period. And most of those companies are multinational. About 75% of them are very large corporations, and then there are some smaller businesses. Based on companies' practices, we divided them into companies that are early in the journey of disability inclusion, in the messy middle of disability inclusion, and those that have fully integrated disability inclusion into their processes and procedures and policies throughout the employment life cycle. Lo and behold, as you would expect, companies that have fully integrated disability inclusion are hiring two times as many people with disabilities. Okay, you know, you would expect that. What you wouldn't expect is that those same companies are promoting people with disabilities at a rate of five times those who are at the beginning of their disability inclusion journey. Mm-hmm. The promotion, that's a proxy for a successful employee, a productive employee, because you don't get promoted if you're not contributing to the good of the company. And so what this shows us is that companies that are fully integrating disability inclusion are hiring the right people, and they're getting a lot out of them. They're leveraging for the good of the company because they're promoting these people. That really helps us make a case that disability inclusion is good for business.
1: Your incredible cross-fertilization of these top Fortune 100, Fortune 50 companies, which you're regularly known for working with, then serves to inform policy going forward.
2: You know, what we're doing this year, and it's breaking down some of the services that we offer, and we're rolling out a whole new training platform that is on demand so that employees could do it on their phone on the train. It's called Enable Learning. As I said, when you train managers and make them disability aware, you reduce turnover across the organization. Because when you make people with disabilities feel like they're included, you make everybody feel like they're included. We actually have data, which I thought was really interesting. When a company has and communicates an accessible evacuation plan for people with disabilities, turnover across the entire organization declines. Because you're communicating broadly that you care about people, that you're going that extra mile. Mm-hmm. And so we really see that disabilities feel like they belong, really talking about human-centered design, putting everyone in a situation where they can be maximally effective in their job, which obviously is what companies want. Mm-hmm. We have to talk to businesses about this from a business perspective.
1: I have to ask you, while we're talking AI, your company's got to be talking about that. What opportunities and challenges in your sphere do you see ahead?
2: We're looking at it right now in terms of how we can make ourselves more efficient in helping us communicate more with more people, more effectively with more audiences. I'm hardly an AI expert, that's for sure. I'm kind of one of those people who uses ChatGPT.
1: Some people say that it's going to take away jobs.
2: I see a couple of things. There are budding advantages and budding threats. Many, many companies now use AI to screen resumes. When you train a large language model, you're using historical data to train it. If you haven't been hiring people with disabilities, those people will be automatically screened out by certain words, or if there's a break in their employment history, they could get screened out when it could have been a health issue. And so there's definitely concerns about AI in recruiting and hiring. AI is what enables some of the fancy glasses now. One of my colleagues is blind, and he let me put on his glasses at a restaurant, and it read the menu to me. Like with other new things, you know, I think we need to look at how AI can be helpful to this community, but we also need to be aware of the dangers. One of the courses that we're designing right now in this on-demand training program called Enable Learning is about digital accessibility and using AI. We have a couple people on our team who are much more expert than I on said topic, are working on that content. But it is really important that people understand what it is to make a document accessible to a screen reader. Even now, to a lot of Americans, when you say disability, they see wheelchair. Disability is so much broader than that. It's much more than about, you know, making sure there's a ramp to the door or that the door is wide enough for a wheelchair. It's really about human-centered design. And that's really how we're talking about it much more, because more about belonging and psychological safety and human-centered design. There's fairly decent data out there about the percentage of people who identify as having a disability. It's generally thought to be about 25%. And then there's data that says that something like 15 to 20% are neurodiverse. There's data that says a very significant proportion of the population has mental health challenges. Mm-hmm. But we generally think that if you look at physical disabilities, neurodivergent versus the neurotypical, and mental health challenges, you're talking about something approximating 40% of the population. There is no company on the planet that can maximize and optimize its profitability and not meet the needs of 40% of its workforce.
1: What makes an exemplar of one of your companies? Culture, policy, innovation, market size?
2: You know, generally speaking, we're talking about companies that are looking at skills-based hiring, that are offering accommodations in the recruiting process and in the onboarding process. Companies that are making their onboarding processes accessible, companies that are looking at all manner of disabilities. The needs of someone who uses a wheelchair are very different than the needs of somebody who is on the autism spectrum or is dyslexic or has mental health challenges. A centralized accommodations process is a hallmark of good practice. If decisions are being made at department levels, particularly if they affect budget at all, you're subject to one manager will make an accommodation that another manager will not make. Mm-hmm. And it is important for listeners to know that the vast majority of accommodations that companies make for employees with disabilities cost less than $500. So this is not a significant financial. The hallmark of an employer is that there's a central system, so it's consistent mm-hmm. across an organization. Some of these things are things that small businesses can do too, and we do think mm-hmm. it's really important, which is why the on-demand training is available to a big corporation. They can buy unlimited seats. For a company that has 10 employees, it's $50 a license, very minimal investment.
1: If I was a policymaker, say in the Department of Labor, and you were visiting me, what would you say to me?
2: That's an interesting question. It's funny you should ask because I'm supposed to meet with the Assistant Secretary of the Office of Disability Employment Policy. We want to talk about some of our priorities from a government policy perspective. There is legislation in Congress that we'd like the Department of Labor to support, an act called the Transformation to Competitive Integrated Employment Act, TCIEA. And many Americans will be very surprised to hear that there is a whole group of people with disabilities who work, who earn what's called a sub-minimum wage. And sometimes that sub-minimum wage is, you know, a dollar an hour. It's really problematic. And it stems from a post-World War II, you know, when the world looked at disability entirely differently, and it encouraged companies to have very segregated workshops where people with disabilities could do certain tasks. The need for that has really declined. There are not that many companies still paying a subminimum wage, but we do want to see TCIA pass and eliminate the subminimum wage. And this is a basic human right. I mean, if you have a minimum wage, then it's a minimum wage. The concept of a subminimum wage, it's an oxymoron.
1: If you could predict or aspire to where you want NOD to be in 5 years or 3 years?
2: I would like to see NOD successfully training and empowering companies across the American economy to successfully employ people with disabilities so that we broaden our reach in the Fortune 500, but we're also providing resources across the economy so that every individual with a disability has access to a quality job where they can be successful and fairly remunerated, have the supports that they need to be successful.
1: I wanted to turn it to the brains of the operation. Jonathan, who is the head of knowledge translation at this new center and a leadership team of BBI. Jonathan, would you have some follow-up ideas or questions or comments?
0: You recently spoke at a conference in Tokyo that right. was devoted to coming up with practical ideas to enhance employability of people with disabilities. Can you tell us a little bit about the conference, what you spoke about, and what you think the key takeaways from the conference were?
2: Yeah, so was Valuable 500, Sync 25,

0: last year walking down the street in Manhattan by the Nike store, and there was a mannequin modeling clothes with a prosthesis. We need more representation of people with disabilities in every area of life. And from NOD's standpoint, what that translates to is we need senior leaders in corporations who have an invisible disability. It's obviously, if it was visible, everybody would know about it. But we need leaders of organization people who have struggled with mental health or who have an autoimmune disease or some other chronic physical issue or have a child or, you know, whatever their experience is with disability, we need to see it spoken about and normalized at the highest levels of government and business. There was a lot of discussion about that and really seeing it. That was very impactful. What I spoke about really was some of the data that I shared with you earlier, and I have more. The conference was disability leaders on the nonprofit side and the business side from around the world. Those on the business side, they're committed to disability inclusion, but they have to go back to their companies and fight for budgets and attention. The people on the business side need to be armed with the data to go make the case that this is important to business. And so I was really sharing that what the business advantages are for being a company that's fully integrated disability inclusion, really highlighting where the actions that companies can take, like training and many other things, that really do reduce turnover and increase feelings of belonging across the entire organization, which leads to increased productivity, which is what companies ultimately care about.
1: That's what I was going to ask you about. This is not an optic thing only, is it? The things that you talk about, they result in increased productivity and increased income and revenue for businesses, don't they?
0: That's the case that we have an increasing amount of data to make that case. When I talk about a reduction in turnover across an organization, I'm bad at math, so I shouldn't do this, but you know, let's just say you have 100,000 employees and your turnover rate is 5% to replace 5,000 people every year. Think about what it costs to recruit, hire, onboard, train, and get someone up to speed. That's a very nuts and bolts, dollars and cents advantage. There's data to suggest that people with disabilities tend to stay in jobs longer. So that if you hire someone with a disability and you provide them with the accommodation that they need, which, as I said, generally costs less than $500, they will not leave. You will have a very loyal, long-standing, productive employee. That is a business benefit. Things that are harder to quantify, we would say that people with disabilities tend to be more resilient, more innovative, more creative, because they have to be in their everyday life. If the world is not designed for you, you've got to figure out how to make it work for you. That's a level of resilience that other people don't necessarily have. Those kinds of qualitative advantages are harder to make a data case for.
1: One of the things that we're dedicated to doing is hearing from as many sectors of the community as possible: business, policymakers, employers, employees. Who do you think we need to hear from? I'm not asking you to name names.
0: I mean, one of the big issues is a lot of people with disabilities who don't identify as having a disability. I think we need to hear from more employees, whether they identify as having a disability or not. I'll be honest, prior to coming to NOD, I didn't think of all my mental health challenges or my son's challenges as a neurodivergent person as a disability, but boy, they really are. I think we need to hear more from employees about their everyday experiences and educate more about what disability is broadly. We want to increase self-ID. We want to hear from employees about what they need to be productive. Leaders of corporations, obviously we want to hear from them because we got to figure out what do the employees need and what do companies feel like they can provide and how do we bridge the gap. I mean, from an employment standpoint, I think hearing from managers and from regular employees to really understand what they're up against. We don't have a ton of employee focus groups. We have at NOD an employee engagement survey, which was also part of the project that we've done with you all. A handful of companies, they surveyed employees about their perceptions of disability inclusion.

0: inclusion in their workplace. And then it went randomly to many people. So it wasn't just a survey of people with disabilities. Wouldn't we just love to have that survey nationally, just regardless of employer, but just to, you know, survey Americans about their experiences, good number of people with disabilities, but also people who don't identify that way. That would tell us so much, because really, in the end, employee engagement is what drives profits for most businesses.
1: What is the takeaway from what you said that impacts disability employment policy? And I think employment engagement increases profit is right. A pretty good takeaway.
0: It's a pretty good takeaway. But we had funding for some kind of random sample of Americans who work. And we would learn so much about what Americans think about disability, how it holds them back, how it maybe works for them. And I think we could design employer programs that would be very profitable and effective if we knew more about the employee experience. But that's obviously a very expensive undertaking.
1: Got to start somewhere. And what I'm going to say before handing it back to Peter is thank you. It's really been an honor talking to you. I would love to talk with you on and offline about ways we can start making that pathway toward exactly what you're talking about. Thank you so much, Peter.
2: Great pleasure. Learned so much. NOD is the premier organization in this field.
0: It is a stellar organization, and we're trying to take it to that next level and really make it possible for every individual, regardless of what kind of disability, but every individual with a disability to have a job and earn a living and reach their full potential. It is the American dream. It should apply to everybody.
2: Thank you so much. I'm sure we'll be talking again soon.
0: I look forward to it.
1: Thank you, Peter and Beth, for your insights, your perspective, and your values. It's a tremendous opportunity for all of us with you leading this new center, which will look at so many different facets and ways that disability employment policy can help us rethink and reimagine a world with more opportunity for economic gain for people with disabilities. Thank you so much for sharing your viewpoints today. Listeners, thank you for joining us for this episode. 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

0: This is Democracy Now!
1: Following U.S. attacks on areas in southern Iran early today, the Islamic Revolutionary Guard Corps said it had destroyed fuel storage tanks, Patriot air defense systems, and FPS systems at U.S. bases in Kuwait.
0: Iran and the United States continue trading strikes as tensions rise over control of the Strait of Hormuz. Iran says the strait is closed to traffic. President Trump has declared the ceasefire over. And Republican Senator Lindsey Graham of South Carolina dies at the age of 71. We'll speak with Jeremy Scahill of Dropsite News. Then armed Israeli settlers carrying U.S.-made M4 rifles detained Democratic Congress member Ro Khanna in the occupied West Bank on Wednesday as he was visiting a Palestinian village destroyed by settlers.
2: They detain us. They block off the road. And then they call the IDF, and the IDF is on their side, not on the side of the Americans.
0: We'll be joined by the renowned Palestinian-American historian Rashid Khalidi on the occupied West Bank, as well as U.S. plans for a new embassy complex in Jerusalem. All that and more coming up. Welcome to Democracy Now!, democracynow.org, The War and Peace Report. I'm Amy Goodman. The United States is continuing to bombard Iran amidst an intensifying standoff over the Strait of Hormuz. On Sunday, U.S. Central Command said the U.S. had struck 140 targets in Iran. In retaliation, Iran's Revolutionary Guard said they had targeted U.S. military facilities in Bahrain, Qatar, Kuwait, Oman, and Jordan. The escalating attacks come after Iran announced the closure of the Strait of Hormuz and President Trump declared the ceasefire was over. On Sunday, UN Secretary General Antonio Guterres said he was, quote, deeply concerned by the serious escalation, unquote. He urged Iran and the United States to, quote, urgently resume negotiations and to address outstanding issues through diplomacy. We'll have more on Iran after headlines with Dropsite News' Jeremy Scahill. In the occupied West Bank, armed Israeli settlers have carried out a number of attacks in recent days, targeting local Palestinians as well as foreign journalists and even a U.S. Congress member. On Wednesday, armed settlers carrying U.S.-made M4 rifles surrounded a van carrying Democratic Congress member Ro Khanna, who was visiting a Palestinian village destroyed by settlers. Khanna said his delegation was blocked for about 90 minutes.
2: I'm certainly probably the first American politician who's been detained by the IDF and Israeli settlers. I mean, we were at a village that Israeli settlers had destroyed. They had destroyed the school. They had destroyed that village, and we were just looking at it. And these hoodlums come in with machine guns, an M4, an American-made machine gun, and they detain us. They block off the road. And then they call the IDF, and the IDF is on their side, not on the side of the Americans.
0: We'll speak with Ro Khanna on Democracy Now! On Tuesday. In a separate incident Saturday, Israeli settlers armed with clubs, rocks, and a knife attacked a group of journalists, including CNN's Jeremy Diamond. One of the journalists posted video of the attack on Instagram.
3: Car.
4: Go, drop.
3: No, no.
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3: No.
4: Move!
0: Israel reportedly arrested four individuals in the attack on the journalists. The incident occurred at the same location where a mob of settlers beat U.S. citizen 20-year-old Saif Musalet to death exactly a year ago. To date, no one has been arrested for the death of Musalet. Republican Senator Lindsey Graham of South Carolina has died at the age of 71 after what his office called a, quote, brief and sudden illness, unquote. For decades, Graham had been one of the most vocal supporters of war in Washington. Graham died just after returning from a visit to Ukraine, where he met with the Ukrainian President Volodymyr Zelensky. During the trip, Graham pushed for increased U.S. military support for Ukraine.
3: We have a magic moment in time here. In the coming months, if we do this right, increase Ukraine's lethality, get people to help us with Putin rather than propping him up, we can end this war.
0: Lindsey Graham was a leading backer of the U.S.-Israeli war on Iran, as well as a vocal supporter of the 2003 U.S. invasion of Iraq. He also pushed for a permanent occupation of Afghanistan and once called for a preemptive attack on North Korea. After Israel was accused of committing genocide in Gaza, Graham told the head of the International Criminal Court, quote, "This court is for Africa and thugs like Putin. It is not for democracies like Israel and the United States," unquote. Graham became a close ally of President Trump, but during his unsuccessful failed presidential run in 2016, Graham had this to say about Donald Trump.
5: He's a race-baiting, xenophobic, religious bigot. He doesn't represent my party. He doesn't represent the values that the men and women who wear the uniform are fighting for. And you know how you make America great again? Tell Donald Trump to go to hell.
0: South Carolina's Republican governor will now pick a replacement to serve out the rest of Senator Graham's term, which ends in January. Republicans will hold a special primary in August to pick a candidate to run in November. In other news from the Senate, Kentucky Republican Mitch McConnell has finally revealed details about why he's been hospitalized for the past month. In a statement, the 84-year-old McConnell said he fell on June 14th at home and became, quote, briefly unconscious. He later developed what he described as a mild case of pneumonia. McConnell also released a photograph from his hospital bed with his wife, Elaine Chao. McConnell's planning to retire at the end of his current term in January. With McConnell's absence and the death of Lindsey Graham, the Republicans have just 51 votes in the Senate for now. The Justice Department has subpoenaed four journalists at the New York Times after they reported President Trump's new Air Force One lacked key security features, including advanced anti-missile capabilities. The Boeing aircraft had been donated to Trump by Qatar and then refurbished. Trump flew on the plane last week to the NATO summit in Turkey, but then took the old Air Force One home due to security concerns. The Times reported subpoenas were issued to the reporters Julian Barnes, Eric Lipton, who just won Pulitzer Prize, Tyler Pager, and Eric Schmidt. The subpoenas were issued by Jay Clayton, the U.S. attorney in Manhattan, who was recently nominated by Trump to serve as director of national intelligence. Clayton's confirmation hearing is set for Wednesday. A lawyer for the New York Times said, quote, "This brazen act should be seen as nothing more than an attempt to prevent the public from knowing what is happening in their country by intimidating journalists from doing their jobs," unquote. The Committee to Protect Journalists head, Jody Ginsburg, said, quote, "The subpoenas are an extraordinary escalation in President Trump's efforts to threaten and intimidate independent news organizations and have a chilling effect on the work of journalists across the country," unquote. The New York Times has revealed U.S. Secretary of State Marco Rubio has become the de facto viceroy of Venezuela, effectively controlling Venezuela's finances, the distribution of its natural resources, and its government. Rubio's informal role began after U.S. forces attacked Venezuela in January and abducted the Venezuelan president, Nicolas Maduro, and his wife, Celia Flores. Maduro's former vice president, Elcy Rodriguez, has since served as Venezuela's acting president. But the Times reports Rubio has essentially been running Venezuela from afar, even controlling Rodriguez's public appearances and statements, as well as her governmental appointments. The Times likened Rubio's role to that of Paul Bremer, who was installed by George W. Bush to run Iraq after the 2003 U.S. invasion. In Europe, a group of scientists warned extreme heat led to 10,000 excess deaths in the last month. Germany recorded nearly 100 deaths by drowning. Over the weekend, wildfires raged in Spain, killing at least 12 people. It's one of the deadliest wildfires in the country's history. In Greece, authorities have urged residents in Greece's second largest city, Thessaloniki, to stay indoors and secure their windows and doors because of toxic smoke caused by a recycling plant engulfed by a wildfire. Meanwhile, in France, hundreds of firefighters are battling a wildfire south of Paris. A Trump-appointed federal judge has approved a request by the Justice Department to dismiss seditious conspiracy charges against five members of the far-right group, the Proud Boys, in connection with the January 6th insurrection. In his order, Judge Timothy Kelly said he did not agree with President Trump granting clemency to the rioters, but that he had no choice but to comply. After taking office, President Trump pardoned all of the nearly 1,600 rioters for taking part in the attack on the Capitol, which injured more than 100 police officers. Protests are continuing in Houston, Texas, after an ICE agent fatally shot Lorenzo Salgado Araujo, a 52-year-old Mexican father who'd lived in the United States for decades. He was shot after being stopped while driving to a construction site with three other men who were detained. Houston Police Chief Diaz is expected to meet with the FBI on Tuesday in an attempt to access evidence gathered by federal investigators. On Friday, the family of Lorenzo Salgado Araujo and lawmakers gathered to call for an independent investigation after eyewitnesses disputed claims made by ICE agents. Hugo Baldera Ibarra is a lawyer for the family.
6: After speaking with these men, I have no doubt that what they're saying is the truth. I know that the agency is going to try to cover it up. This is not the first time that it happens. This has become a pattern where ICE agents claim that they used their vehicle as a deadly weapon, that they tried to run over the agents, and the agents shot in self-defense. But all three of my clients reiterated that at no point was there ever an agent standing in front of the vehicle, nor was an agent ever placed in the line of danger. That is simply false. And I believe my clients are telling the truth.
0: We'll have more on this story later in the week. There have been protests of hundreds of people over the weekend in Houston. The Justice Department's investigating Yale's admissions practices for its medical school, law school, and undergraduate college. Now, Yale Law School's dean, Christina Rodriguez, and several other law school faculty members are urging Yale's leadership not to settle with the Trump administration, saying it would be damaging to the rule of law and would compromise Yale University's reputation. According to the Yale Daily News, the university's first settlement offer was rejected by the Trump administration. Yale has since offered a second proposal. Democratic Senator Richard Blumenthal of Connecticut said, quote, "As I've told top Yale officials, Trump's word means nothing. An agreement with these corrupt bullies is only an invitation to more law-breaking abuse," Senator Blumenthal said. In election news, a federal judge in Atlanta has rejected the Justice Department's subpoena seeking the names of election workers in Fulton County, Georgia, from the 2020 election. Judge William Ray wrote in his order, quote, "Such a large disclosure of information threatens to chill participation in future elections, which will surely impact Fulton County," unquote. President Trump continues to repeat the false claim he won the state of Georgia in the 2020 election, accusing Fulton County officials of so-called ballot fraud. It comes as President Trump is pushing Congress to pass the Save America Act, which would require proof of citizenship to register to vote and identification at the polls. Meanwhile, in Texas, the state's attorney general, Ken Paxton, has reportedly listed an address where he did not reside while voting in several elections during the last 2 years. This comes as Paxton has warned voters about misrepresenting their residence on election records. The president of PEN America, the novelist Noam Mengistu, has resigned from his position in part because of an article published by the organization about Israeli and Jewish writers denouncing cultural boycotts. Mengistu said in an interview with the New York Times he didn't agree with the publication of the article because it could cast the Boycott, Divestment, and Sanctions, BDS movement, as discrimination instead of protected political speech. Mengistu said, quote, "We have the responsibility to be conscious and aware of how our work can impact and influence those debates, and especially if that means producing work that might actually restrict or limit or suppress what is constitutionally protected speech," unquote. In the email to the New York Times, PEN America said, quote, "PEN America has long opposed cultural and academic boycotts, but we have always drawn a clear line between disagreeing with a tactic and defending the right to use it," unquote. And civil rights leaders are backing an independent investigation into the mysterious death of Nolan Wells, an 18-year-old black college athlete whose body was found last week on a barrier island in Mississippi. Wells had taken a boat to the island with a group of white friends to celebrate the July 4th holiday. The friends say Wells chose to stay on the island when they returned home. Authorities say Wells may have accidentally drowned, but his family has questioned the official story, in part because Wells' cell phone was found not with his body, but in the possession of one of his friends who returned home. Wells' mother spoke at a news conference Friday.
7: "Nolan is the kindest soul. He never met a stranger. He loved everybody. He didn't care if you were black, white, purple, green, looked like a marshmallow. Like, he just wanted everyone to be in peace with one another. He loved life, and God gave him this big heart, which always scared us. Me and his dad had conversations with him all the time, not just about the importance of understanding our history as black people, but also the importance of how you have to move in certain spaces."
0: The family of Nolan Wells is being represented by civil rights attorney Ben Crump, who also spoke at Friday's news conference.
8: "It is because the family has distrust of the Mississippi law enforcement officials giving them a fair investigation where their black son ended up dead after going out on a boat with three young white men. The history of Mississippi is something that they don't just read about in books, but it's a lived experience for many black Americans."
0: And those are some of the headlines. This is Democracy Now!, democracynow.org, the War and Peace Report. When we come back, the United States is continuing to bombard Iran amidst an intensifying standoff over the Strait of Hormuz. We'll speak with Drop Site News co-founder Jeremy Scahill. Stay with us.
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0: are over. On Monday, Iran's foreign minister said the United States had violated various parts of the MOU, the Memorandum of Understanding, since the ceasefire began, including regarding control of the Strait of Hormuz.
1: Under Article 5 of the Memorandum of Understanding, our effort was to work with Oman to establish a mechanism to ensure the safe passage of ships through the Strait of Hormuz. Unfortunately, this did not materialize because of overt and covert U.S. pressure on Oman.
0: Meanwhile, the United States is claiming Iran had violated the MOU. This is the U.S. ambassador to NATO, Matthew Whitaker, on Fox News Sunday.
2: Commercial shipping can't be terrorized in the Strait of Hormuz. And obviously the memorandum of understanding between the parties was always performance-based, and that President Trump, if shipping is attacked or if the Iranians want to act belligerent, then he will respond with overwhelming force.
0: For more, we're joined by investigative journalist Jeremy Scahill, co-founder of DropSite News. He's been closely following the negotiations. Thanks so much for joining us again, Jeremy. As the U.S. hits missile and defense systems and paramilitary revolutionary guard boats in a new round of attacks, and Iran retaliates by hitting, quote, additional enemy bases in the region, is this an escalation?
3: No, without question, it's an escalation. In fact, Donald Trump, quite bluntly, multiple times over the past few days, said that the ceasefire is over. He also implied that the memorandum of understanding that was signed between the United States and Iran was effectively dead in the water. But then he backtracked from that and falsely claimed that the Iranians were, again, begging him to talk. This has been a recurring narrative where Trump, for reasons that have to do with market manipulation or wishful thinking, promotes to the public the idea that the Iranians are somehow just sitting in Tehran begging Donald Trump to come back to the table, when reality paints a very different picture. Let's back up and summarize what's happened here. On February 28th, based on a combination of tainted Israeli intelligence, wishful thinking, imperial hubris, and a belief that the United States can use its military to achieve any objective around the world, Donald Trump, for the first time since the Islamic Revolution in 1979, stood as the American president that openly vowed to wage a war of regime change against Iran using military means. The Iranian government had said for months leading up to that February 28th initiation of this war that it was not going to just calibrate its response and engage in back-channel communications with the United States when it decided to attack U.S. military sites in the region. Because prior to this February 28th war, Iran had tried to have its responses to the U.S. and Israeli attacking it be proportionate and aimed at not spurring or sparking a bigger war. This time they said they weren't going to do that. And for weeks on end, the Iranians fought back not one, but two nuclear powers. Pete Hegseth and other American officials, including Donald Trump, were every day proclaiming that the Iranian ballistic missile capability had been overwhelmingly wiped out, that its drone capability had been overwhelmingly wiped out, that the Iranians were begging Donald Trump to make a deal. And all of that was just one massive lie. And so what happened is that Donald Trump was facing a very severe crisis with his quagmire. And what he did is engage in a memorandum of understanding that quite overwhelmingly favored the Iranian position. And I think what we witnessed here was that Trump did this because he felt like, we'll let the Iranians think they're getting away with it, but we have no intention of actually abiding by the terms of this memorandum of understanding. That's why you immediately saw the United States try to open a parallel track in Lebanon. Lebanon was supposed to be party to this agreement that the United States signed. And instead, what the U.S. and Israel have tried to do is to co-opt the Lebanese government to have its armed forces serve as an Israeli U.S. directed and backed counterterrorism, quote unquote, force that is responsible for dismantling and disarming Hezbollah. And in fact, that framework that they thrust upon the Lebanese government allows the Israelis to remain indefinitely in southern Lebanon. The other aspect of this, Amy, is the situation in the Strait of Hormuz. There is no question, objectively speaking, that it's the United States that's been violating the terms of this agreement. It is quite explicit that Iran is supposed to have managing authority of the Strait of Hormuz, that it had deferred imposing any kind of fees for a 60-day period, and that a long-term solution was going to be the result of bilateral negotiations

0: between the Islamic Republic of Iran and the Sultanate of Oman, the two literal states in the Strait of Hormuz. And what Donald Trump and the United States tried to do was say, well, we're going to now cut a side deal with Oman, and we're going to open this other corridor. And yeah, the Iranians can be in charge of this small slice of the Strait of Hormuz that happens to be just off their coast, but we're actually going to have unrestricted access that completely obviates or eliminates any kind of Iranian management. And the Iranians have made clear that they're not going to accept this. And so the broader narrative is somehow that Iran wakes up one day and decides to just start attacking vessels in the Strait of Hormuz. From the Iranian perspective, the United States is in systematic violation of multiple terms of the Memorandum of Understanding. You know, I spoke over the weekend to a senior Iranian official who said that what the United States and the Trump administration did over the past few days was to engage in a psychological operation using prominent media organizations in the United States, specifically Axios and CBS. The stories that were pushed by the White House was that Iranian officials had somehow come to Trump and confessed to him that these strikes on these vessels in the Strait of Hormuz were the result of a rogue faction of the IRGC, and that it doesn't represent the policy of Iran, and that the Iranians plan to make some announcement with the Omanis that they're going to allow an opening of an alternative corridor that's not going to be under Iranian control. And the Iranians told me, and these are Iranian officials that are directly involved with these negotiations, that all of this was just a concoction of the United States. And then, in fact, the Omani government, which, by the way, Trump threatened to wipe the state of Oman off the map not that many weeks ago, that Oman has enormous pressure being put on it by the United States. And so, you know, Iran typically has good relations with Oman, but I think it's notable that in the response, the retaliatory strikes that Iran launched over the past couple of days against U.S. military bases in Kuwait, in Bahrain, in Jordan, they also struck targets inside of Oman. Now, you know, the Pentagon is often very secretive throughout Democratic and Republican administrations. But what we've seen under the Trump administration is that U.S. CENTCOM, Central Command, and the Pentagon at large have concealed the impact of Iranian strikes, in some cases entirely. We don't know the facts to this day of certain things that happened in the first days of this war in terms of U.S. damages taken in the region, but also slow walking any public revelations. The Iranians are claiming that they struck a number of key strategic drone facilities and missile launch sites in the Persian Gulf. And so in summary, what I would say is that Trump, I think, has dramatically underestimated the Iranians from the very beginning. He's engaged in imperial hubris, wishful thinking. He certainly is announcing that this ceasefire is blown up. But the reality at the end of the day is that Iran is not going to capitulate. Trump is used to his bullying tactics working on a domestic political level, certainly within the Republican Party, but also on a global level in other deals that he's pushed through. He engages in blackmail, bribery, coaxing, and lying, and most of all, threats of force to try to achieve his agenda. Look what he's done with NATO countries. So the Iranians are really the first major power that has stood up to Trump and said two things. We're not going to give you some kind of fake victory narrative, just so, you know, all this stuff that goes on behind the scenes is they say to the Iranians, and I get this from Iranian sources, just give Trump this, you know, just toss him this chip and everything is going to be okay. And the Iranians are saying, no, we're not going to do that. Quite to the contrary, the Iranians have shown that they are willing to face the prospect of Trump re-escalating this to a dramatic degree because they believe that they won this war on a tactical level and that they don't need to concede anything to Donald Trump.
1: This is the U.S. ambassador to NATO, Matthew Whitaker, telling CNN's Jake Tapper on Sunday that President Trump's a peacemaker and Iran is controlled by a bunch of crazy people.
2: Jake, and he wants a deal with Iran. He wants to make sure that they never have a nuclear weapon, that they join the world as a contributor and a normalized country. But right now, it's, you know, as President Trump has said, and Marco Rubio has also stated, you know, this country is controlled by a bunch of crazy people. And ultimately, you know, they're going to have to understand the United States is very serious about this and will continue to be clear-eyed on the threats.
1: So that's U.S. Ambassador NATO Matthew Whitaker, Jeremy.
0: Well, as I've talked about on this program before, you know, the Iranians some weeks ago started enlisting the services of senior psychologists to help them, help the Iranian negotiators in their communications to Donald Trump, because they think that he is clinically mentally ill, that they're dealing with a sociopathic, erratic individual. And I think just objectively, anyone who witnesses the public conduct of Donald Trump and then compares it to the quite, whatever you think about the Islamic Republic of Iran's politics, its internal policies, you can't argue that it's not a set of rational actors with institutions that operate in a quite predictable manner. The Iranians have a track record during this war of saying what they mean and then doing what they've said. Donald Trump is all over the map. He has multiple times threatened to bomb a multi-millennia old civilization. He threatened to wipe out an American ally, Oman, the premier multi-decade mediator between the United States and Iran on the nuclear issue. Donald Trump is functioning as a toddler throwing a tantrum, and then some incredibly dangerous warmonger in the world, where he's raising the specter of wiping out entire civilizations, of bombing the clearly identified civilian infrastructure of countries. So I would say at the end of the day, you know, what I think kind of captures the essence of this is when we've had negotiations between the United States and Iran, the Iranians have showed up with a team of people, most of whom have PhDs and are subject area experts. Donald Trump, with the exception of J.D. Vance, sends people that overwhelmingly are showing up with last week's golf scores and their investment portfolios. And so I think the situation that we find ourselves in right now is that Donald Trump is again throwing this tantrum. He's threatening all sorts of things. He's saying that the deal is off. My understanding from Iranian officials is that the mediators are saying that he really does want an off ramp in this. He doesn't know how to handle it. He can't fabricate a victory narrative. And they're asking the Iranians to help in that effort. And I just don't see the Iranians doing it. I think they're going to remain entrenched in their position that it's the United States that needs to de-escalate, and that Iran has discovered, and it's known this for years, but it never deployed it, that a weapon more powerful in many ways than a nuclear weapon in the hands of the Iranian state is their ability to impact the global economy by their management and domination of the Strait of Hormuz.
1: Jeremy, before we talk about the death of South Carolina Senator Lindsey Graham, I just want to ask you very quickly about the Justice Department subpoenaing four journalists at the New York Times, delivering these subpoenas to their homes on Friday night after they reported President Trump's new Air Force One lacked key security features, including advanced anti-missile capabilities. This is the Boeing aircraft donated to Trump by Qatar, which he's taking with him after he leaves, says it'll be at the Trump Presidential Library. He flew the plane to NATO, but didn't fly it back. He took the Air Force One home due to security concerns. Now, a number of news organizations have reported this, but the Times has been subpoenaed, and very interestingly, subpoenaed by Jay Clayton, the U.S. attorney here in Manhattan, who's been nominated by Trump to serve as director of national intelligence. His confirmation hearing is on Wednesday. Jeremy.
0: You know, I mean, what we're seeing here is an escalating war against journalists. I mean, we of course saw this under President Bush, President Obama, the use of the Espionage Act. But what we're seeing here really is the kind of organized crime family kingpin in chief. And Donald Trump believes that he can use the levers of American power to settle his personal scores. You know, it's like the equivalent, the journalistic or free speech equivalent of putting out a hit on the free press. That's really what we're witnessing here. You know, today they come for the New York Times, and tomorrow they're going to come for other news organizations and other journalists. I mean, we are facing a very dire threat to press freedom under President Donald Trump right now. There's no question about it, Amy.
1: Jeremy, we also want to ask you about the sudden passing of Republican Senator Lindsey Graham of South Carolina, who's died at the age of 71 after what his office called a brief and sudden illness. Graham was one of the most prominent supporters of war, and especially the U.S.-Israeli war on Iran. He died just after returning from a visit in Ukraine with President Volodymyr Zelensky. During that trip, Graham pushed for increased U.S. military support for Ukraine.
3: The United States not only recognizes Jerusalem as the eternal, indigenous, and forever capital of the Jewish people, but also that the United States says that we're going to do something about it, not just by recognizing it openly and verbally.
4: We have a magic moment in time here. In the coming months, if we do this right, increase Ukraine's lethality, get people to help us with Putin rather than propping him up, we can end this war.
1: The beginning of that thought was Mike Huckabee talking about what we're going to talk about in our next segment. But that last voice was that of Lindsey Graham, leading backer of the U.S.-Israeli war on Iran, as well as a vocal supporter of the 2003 U.S. invasion of Iraq. Also pushed for a permanent occupation of Afghanistan and once called for a preemptive attack on North Korea. After Israel was accused of committing genocide in Gaza, Graham told the head of the International Criminal Court, quote, "This court is for Africa and thugs like Putin. It's not for democracies like Israel and the United States," Graham said. He became a close ally of President Trump, but during his unsuccessful presidential run in 2016, Graham had this to say about Trump.
5: He's a race-baiting, xenophobic, religious bigot. He doesn't represent my party. He doesn't represent the values that the men and women who wear the uniform are fighting for. And you know how you make America great again? Tell Donald Trump to go to hell.
1: So South Carolina's Republican governor will now pick a replacement to serve out the rest of Senator Graham's term, which ends in January. Republicans will hold a special primary in August to pick a candidate to run in November. Jeremy, talk about the significance of this moment, the sudden death of South Carolina Senator Lindsey Graham.
0: Well, the first thing I'll say is that, you know, Lindsey Graham got his dying wish. He said he was going to be with Israel until his dying day, and he certainly was. He was one of the most passionate supporters of the most violent atrocities unleashed by the Israeli government on the people of Palestine, specifically during the Gaza genocide. He also was one of the major advocates of Donald Trump waging this war against Iran, said it was going to be some of the best money that America had ever spent and that the United States was going to make so much money because of this war. What I would say is that since 9/11 in particular, Lindsey Graham has emerged as a man who was never able to leave the Cold War behind. His worldview was very much shaped by this sort of public projection of the idea that there were communists hiding under, you know, every rock and stone and inside of every closet waiting to pop out and destroy, you know, the American pie and American greatness. And in many ways, he sort of relegated him to a somewhat inconsequential footnote in history because he was so predictably and cartoonishly slavish to the agenda of America as an imperial force in the world. You know, he never met a war of aggression that he didn't passionately back. You know, he was a judge advocate general, a military lawyer, and he often wielded that as though he was sort of the leading American expert in the U.S. Congress on military law. And yet he engaged in a legal analysis that was aimed at actually subverting the idea of any kind of democratic process when it comes to the justice system for instance, enemy combatants or people that were kidnapped as part of the CIA's kidnap and torture program after 9/11. He was one of the most serious backers of the fraudulent narrative that led to the U.S. invasion and occupation of Iraq. And I say he's an inconsequential footnote because you don't need to know much about Lindsey Graham, the specifics of Lindsey Graham's career, because they're not notable for much of anything except the fact that you could always rely on him to support the most destructive policies of a worldview that says that the entire world is filled with nails and America's hammer needs to run around the world finding all of those nails to hammer. I would say that his legacy is that he has sent a message to the rest of the world because of his policies, his perspective, and those like him in the U.S. Congress and in American politics, that the United States will never learn from its mistakes, that imperial hubris is actually the brand of the United States. The fact that he ranted against Donald Trump when he was a candidate and then became one of the most loyal little poodles of Donald Trump's agenda says everything you need to know about Lindsey Graham. But as I said, he got his dying wish. He went down with his slavish dedication to Israel over the interests of the United States and the rest of the world.
1: Jeremy Scahill, co-founder of DropSite News. Coming up, armed Israeli settlers carrying U.S.-made M4 rifles detained Congressmember Ro Khanna in the occupied West Bank on Wednesday. They also, another group, attacked a CNN crew. We'll speak to the renowned Palestinian-American scholar Rashid Khalidi. Stay with us.

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0: stages by Minneapolis jazz musician and songwriter Sophia Schorey. This is Democracy Now!, democracynow.org. I'm Amy Goodman. We turn now to the occupied West Bank, where armed Israeli settlers have carried out a number of attacks in recent days targeting local Palestinians, as well as foreign journalists and even a U.S. congressman. On Wednesday, armed Israeli settlers carrying U.S.-made M4 assault rifles surrounded a van carrying Democratic Congressmember Rohana, who was visiting a Palestinian village that had been destroyed by settlers. Khanna said his delegation was blocked for about 90 minutes.
1: I've never really gotten to meet Palestinians and seen the occupation from the eyes of Palestinians. And it was important to me to have an uncurated, extensive look at the human toll of occupation. I'm certainly probably the first American politician who's been detained by the IDF and Israeli settlers. I mean, we were at a village that Israeli settlers had destroyed. They had destroyed the school. They had destroyed that village, and we were just looking at it. And these hoodlums come in with machine guns, an M4, an American-made machine gun, and they detain us. They block off the road. And then they call the IDF, and the IDF is on their side, not on the side of the Americans. I saw the arrogance in the eyes of those settlers, 21 and 22-year-olds with guns, laughing that they had detained us. The arrogance of those young IDF soldiers that my tax dollars are funding, having no respect for the fact that they were detaining Americans.
0: Congressmember Rokana will join us on Democracy Now! Tomorrow, Tuesday. But in a separate incident Saturday, Israeli settlers armed with clubs, rocks, and a knife attacked a group of journalists, including CNN's Jeremy Diamond. Four settlers have been reportedly detained for their alleged involvement in the attack. One of the journalists posted video of the attack on Instagram.
2: No, no, no, he's going to go, car.
3: Go,
0: The incident occurred at the same location where a mob of Israeli settlers beat the Palestinian American Saif Musalat to death a year earlier. To date, no one's been arrested for Saif's killing. He was 20 years old. He was born in Florida. According to the Israeli human rights group B'Tselem, Israel's killed over 1,000 Palestinians in the occupied West Bank since October 2023, including more than 200 children and teenagers. This all comes as the U.S. and Israel earlier this month signed a deal allocating land for a permanent U.S. embassy in West Jerusalem, years after a temporary compound was established during Trump's first term in office. For decades, a group of Palestinian families have pleaded with the U.S. government to reconsider the embassy's location, saying the land where the embassy will stand in an area known as Allenby Compound was unlawfully taken from them. For more on all of this, we go to France, where we're joined by Rashid Khalidi, the Edward Said Professor Emeritus of Modern Arab Studies at Columbia University, author of a number of books, including The 100 Years War in Palestine. Professor Khalidi, thanks so much for being with us. Start off by responding to these most recent attacks that we know, because this is a U.S. Congress member. You've got CNN attacked, but again, on the same site as a Palestinian American a year ago.
4: Well, this is one of many Israeli attacks on Americans. In the past, there have been repeated attacks on Palestinian Americans who have been detained, who have been brutalized, and in the case you mentioned, murdered. It's not at all surprising that this should extend to the detention for 90 minutes of a U.S. congressperson. The contempt with which Israel has treated the United States over many, many years, And the unwillingness of American administrations, one after another, to do anything about these infringements on Palestinian rights. I'm talking about human rights. I'm talking about property rights. I'm talking about the right to life. Is truly disgraceful. The administration has, in fact, come out with a statement in which one of its flacks, I think a man named Gorka, has actually attacked Congressman Khanna, rather than saying something about the Israeli settler thugs and the Israeli army personnel who actually detained a U.S. congressman. But typical, frankly, of the way in which the U.S. government has related to these constant infringements on Palestinian rights, whether Palestinians under occupation or Palestinian Americans living in the occupied West Bank.
0: And the whole story of Saif, the young American from Florida, Palestinian American, who was killed there a year ago to the day when the CNN crew was attacked?
4: I mean, Israel's been killing American citizens for many, many years. You can go back to the attack on the USS Liberty in 1967. You can go back to the murder of the journalist Shireen Abu Aili. You can go back to the killing of an old man in a village near Jerusalem, actually near Ramallah, by the Israeli army. They tied him up, they left him in the cold, he died of exposure. Now, this happens all the time without any response from the Israeli government. They claim that they're investigating. The investigations never lead to prosecution or conviction, if there even is an investigation. And the U.S. government just merrily goes along funding these atrocities against American citizens, not to speak of atrocities against Palestinians who don't happen to be American citizens. All of this is being done with our tax dollars and with the protection of the U.S. government in international instances like the Security Council, where the U.N. issues, where the United States issues veto after veto after veto to protect Israel.
0: You know, it's interesting, Rashid, you talked about Sebastian Gorka, Trump's deputy assistant to the president, senior director for counterterrorism, who advised Trump in his first term, but was pushed out after The Forward, the newspaper, revealed he once had ties to a Hungarian far-right Nazi-allied group and that he supported an anti-Semitic and racist paramilitary militia in Hungary while he served as a Hungarian politician, Professor Halliday. Oh.
4: Right. I mean, I think the links of this administration to the far right are no surprise to anybody. From the Charlottesville demonstration, where the demonstrators chanted, "Jews will not replace us," about which Trump at the time said there were good people on both sides, to the appointment of a person like Gorka and many, many others. None of this should be a surprise. All of them happen to be, in addition to their right-wing and in some cases like Gorka, neo-fascist orientation, blindly supportive of Israel. And those two things are increasingly going together. The love of Bibi Netanyahu and his government for the now defeated government of Orban in Hungary is just one example of the way in which Israel is getting together with some of the, has long been doing this, but has been getting together with some of the most noxious governments on earth.
0: This is U.S. Ambassador to Israel Mike Huckabee speaking earlier this month about establishing the embassy in Jerusalem.
3: The United States not only recognizes Jerusalem as the eternal, indigenous, and forever capital of the Jewish people, but also that the United States says that we're going to do something about it, not just by recognizing it openly and verbally, but we're going to plant our flag, our American flag, on the soil of Jerusalem for a permanent and a brand new embassy compound that will serve as our mothership of diplomatic activities here in Israel.
0: So that's the U.S. Ambassador to Israel, Mike Huckabee. Can you talk about this agreement that was signed, Rashid, between the U.S. and Israel right before U.S. Independence Day? I think it was July 1st. The U.S. Right. building its embassy in Jerusalem on land. Talk about who owns that land.
4: A large number of Palestinians own that land as private property or as waqf, inalienable Islamic endowments. Including my own family, dozens of Jerusalem families, including dozens of U.S. citizens. So here we have the U.S. government signing an agreement with the Israeli government to lease land that the Israeli government has no right to which we have title, we and many other families have title, in order to establish an illegal embassy in Jerusalem, which is in violation of repeated U.N. Security Council resolutions. The United States should not have an embassy in Jerusalem in the first place. And to call it the internal, indigenous, and forever capital of Israel doesn't change international law. That's a violation of international law. It's also a violation of the property rights of the Palestinians, whose ownership of this land is attested right up to the end of the British Mandate, when many members of these families were receiving rent from the British government, which had established a military compound there, the Allenby compound or the Allenby barracks. So these families had repeatedly brought to the attention of previous American administrations the fact that this is our land. Israel has no right to it. The United States has no right to lease it from Israel. And right up until the Biden administration, there was a reluctance on the part of American governments, in spite of their unlimited support for Israel, to take this step, because it involved the United States leasing land that belonged to, among other things, American citizens. The private property, in other words, of Americans was being stolen by another government and then leased to the United States for use as an embassy. We learned through freedom of information requests that under Biden, the State Department was considering the claims of the heirs to the owners of these properties back in 1948, including myself and my family and many, many other Jerusalem families, including, I repeat, multiple U.S. citizens, as well as Canadian, European, and other citizens. And they were worried, clearly, about these Palestinian property claims, which are justified. I mean, we have done an enormous amount of research. We've gone through Ottoman, British, Israeli, Jordanian, Islamic court files, and we've proven beyond a shadow of a doubt in materials that we submitted again and again to the U.S. government, going back to the 1990s, that this is our land. Israel has no right to lease it to the United States. The United States has no right to lease it from Israel. We intend, the heirs of the property owners back in 1948, intend to submit an updated request to the administration to explain why they have pivoted away from the hesitation of the Biden administration right up to the end of its term to go ahead with the lease of this property.
0: And can you talk about the Mamila Cemetery, one of the two oldest Muslim burial sites in Jerusalem?
4: Certainly. Another case of Israel trampling all over. In this case, one of the most sacred and holy sites to Muslims. This is a cemetery that was established probably in the 12th century. It includes warriors who fought with Salah ad-Din, Saladin, against the Crusaders. It includes members of almost every old Jerusalem family, including my own. Many, many of my ancestors are buried in that cemetery. And it has been chipped away at bit by bit, land taken over, turned into parks, parking lots, most nauseatingly turned into a museum of tolerance over the remains of Muslim graves. The remains were removed. Nobody was ever told what happened to them. So the latest is an attempt to develop, quote unquote, another part of this cemetery. And here we have yet another case of, you know, where an Israeli grave was disturbed right up to 1967 by the Jordanians. The howling reaches the heavens when one of the oldest Muslim cemeteries is repeatedly in Jerusalem, is repeatedly desecrated. Not a word, not a peep. So we have on the one hand this embassy issue, stolen land being leased by Israel to the United States. And we have on the other hand a case of one of the oldest Muslim cemeteries in the world and one of the two oldest in Jerusalem being systematically desecrated over many, many decades. And what is apparently being planned is yet another desecration. In both of these cases, the heirs are going to do something. That's to say, in this case, the descendants of people buried in the cemetery are going to do something. We brought suit in Israel and the Supreme Court did nothing. The Israeli Supreme Court. We're going to examine what our options are as far as this latest desecration of the Mamila Cemetery, just as the heirs to the Allenby Barracks property, which Huckabee, whom many of us call the Israeli ambassador to Israel, he's so deeply committed to the every fabrication that Israel puts out, indigenous, eternal, forever capital, all of these phrases that are churned out by the Israeli propaganda machine come tripping off his lips. So we're gonna examine our options, and we will certainly submit a request to the administration to look into this.
0: Rashid, if you could end by talking about the shifting views on Israel in the United States, this poll that just came out showing Mahmoud Mamdani, This is sorry. Oh my gosh. Showing Mayor Zoran Mamdani here in New York, something like 44% popularity ratings compared to Netanyahu at 32%. And the shifting views of American Jews. The most recent Rahm Emanuel, former mayor of Chicago, where you also were a professor and chief of staff of President Obama, giving a speech at University of Tel Aviv talking about Israel as a pariah nation.
4: Right. Well, I think there's been a seismic shift.
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1: Never lie to officers. 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
2: You have the right to refuse to sign any document before speaking to your attorney. 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
5: 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My name is Courtney Bush, and you're listening to Bluegrass Community Foundation's Do Good Radio Hour. You know when you meet those people who the first 5 seconds into a conversation, you're like, I cannot believe we have not been in love with each other for forever? Well, that's the experience that I had today. Our guest is so wonderful and passionate about life and her job and her organization and our community, truly all the best things. She is the executive director of Big Brothers Big Sisters of the Bluegrass and is here to talk about all of the amazing work they're doing right here in our hometown. Here is Meredith Watts.

0: little bit about Big Brothers Big Sisters, of course. But before we get into that, I do want to know a little bit more about you and your background. Are you originally from Lexington? How did you end up at Big Brothers Big Sisters? Tell me everything.
1: Okay. So I am from Woodford County.
0: Oh, okay.
1: So born and raised in Woodford, very close. I worked previously before getting into nonprofit world. I started at Big Brothers Big Sisters in January 2022.
0: Okay.
1: So prior to that, I actually worked in the thoroughbred racing industry.
0: Stop.
1: Yes.
0: That's a big change.
1: Very big change.
0: Why?
1: So I worked.
0: That's condescending. Why did you do that?
1: No, after understanding the amount of it's exceptional hard work in both industries, but two very different different types of work. But yes, so I worked in thoroughbred racing, and I absolutely loved it. I met some of the most incredible people. I will say it was probably the biggest professional development for me. I had wonderful bosses, wonderful mentors. It's not an industry that I grew up in, but growing up in Woodford County, it very much was the
0: backdrop. Kind of all around you.
1: Exactly. Yeah. So we're very familiar with it, and I absolutely loved the sport. I love the animals, and I'm really, I mean, the work that's being done in Central Kentucky, it's a phenomenal industry. But really good people that kind of took me in under their wing. And so I kind of really did a lot of professional development there. Around COVID, I traveled a lot with my job. Mm-hmm. So COVID, home base time.
0: Yep.
1: And I kind of think everybody went through a little piece of this. On like my Instagram feed and all of those things, it was just people helping people.
0: Yeah.
1: All these really inspirational stories, people being very active and involved and highlighting really just good, happy stories that the essential workers. So I have many people who have mentored me, but I have a mentor that has worked in a professional capacity of nonprofit fundraising for 40 years. Mm-hmm. And I was having a conversation with her one day, and she really turned a light switch for me because she said, as I was talking, she was like, I really think that you are looking for a mission.
0: Oh.
1: And I think you're a mission-oriented person, and I think that's what you're looking for. And so we honestly spent the next year just talking.
0: Yeah.
1: Talking about interest. I was learning so much more about nonprofits. And again, I was happy in the world I was at, but I knew I wanted more, and I didn't know where that next step would be. In a very serendipitous kind of turn of events, at the end of the year, she reached out to me and said, hey, they are looking for someone to do major gifts and fundraising at Big Brothers Big Sisters. And we talked a ton. And so I ended up having an interview. I met my then boss, Chris Peck, and we met for coffee one day, and he and I talked for hours. And he is a lifetime member of the nonprofit community.
0: Yes.
1: So I was able to, I joined that January as Major Gifts and worked with Chris for a couple years. And I mean, it truly changed my life. It was the greatest blessing, and I'm exactly where I'm supposed to be. I absolutely love Big Brothers Big Sisters.
0: Isn't it interesting how sometimes you know that something, it's not that you're unhappy, but something is not 100% right, and it takes somebody on the outside to kind of guide your little journey. Isn't that interesting?
1: It's exactly what we do at Big Brothers Big Sisters. When I really think about it, I have had so many people that I never considered mentors because that sounds so formal.
0: Right.
1: There are so many people that have guided me or shown me through their own actions or inspired me, or that I could lean on to say, like, I don't know how to do this, but I need to do this work. Can you help me? Or just engaged in conversation that unlocked something. Like, we all need that.
0: Yeah.
1: And so that, to me, I have benefited so much in my life from that.
0: Now, you've been, I was about to say CEO. Hello. You have been executive director for a little over a year.
1: Yes.
0: And that does not count the time that you were interim.
1: Yes.
0: What has changed? What viewpoint has changed since stepping into this new leadership role?
1: Everything.
2: Yeah.
1: Honestly, everything. When you're in fundraising, like, that's, you have tunnel vision.
0: That's exactly right.
1: You have goals. And then those goals, if you hit those, you got new goals.
0: Yes.
1: Like, it just keeps coming. That fundraiser conveyor belt does not end.
0: Yep.
1: And I only, you know, it's your donors, it's your donor base, it's really stewardship, cultivation, community partnerships, corporate partnerships. It's a world that I felt very comfortable in, especially a lot of that transferred from my previous
0: position. Oh, for sure. Yeah.
1: So that was great. This having an aerial view over the entire organization has been so eye-opening.
0: Yeah.
1: I have dealt more with our program team, the kids, the volunteers, the families. I have so – it's really just reignited the passion I have for the program. It's something I didn't know that I wanted at first. And after applying and being in it for a year, it's just – I absolutely love coming to work every day.
0: And you all have had a pretty massive, I'd say, 2-3 years – tell me even just a little bit of the things that you all have been into.
1: Yeah, we have. We have done since when Chris and I first, because he started a couple months before me. When we first got there, we have gone through tremendous growth.
0: Yes.
1: And there had been so much positive work done prior to us even being there. But again, COVID really.
0: For sure.
1: With kids and families, it's very hard. But moving forward, we have just seen growth every single year. On the national scale, we've received the Growth Award every year from BBBSA Nationals. So that means we've grown the number of kids and enrolled volunteers.
0: Holy moly, yeah.
1: We have continued to increase our budget. We have really been able to grow our staff. And we've also decreased the number of kids on our wait list.
0: That's so huge.
1: I think it was 2 years ago, we were the nonprofit of the year through the chamber. We've grown our community partnerships. We're now the official community partner of UK Student Athletics.
0: Wow.
1: And yeah, it's just been, it's a really exciting time. We've been able to really kind of engage the community a lot more than we've been able to.
0: And I do want to talk a little bit about kind of the ins and outs of the process, because I feel like everybody, or mostly everyone, has a pretty general idea of what you all do and how you all work. But I know there has to be some nuances and, you know, what does it take to be a kid in the program, and what does it mean to be a good and effective big brother, big sister? What does that look like on your end?
1: Yeah. So Big Brothers Big Sisters, just a high overview, is a mentoring organization. Mm-hmm. So kids ages 6 to 18 can enroll in our program. And we get a lot of those kids through referrals.
0: Mm-hmm.
1: We work with school systems, so FRCs, teachers, counselors, behavioral health specialists, parents, grandparents.
0: Oh, wow.
1: Tons of families that reach out to us. Because really, I mean, we're just a piece of someone's village. You know, we're an additive. There's a lot of families who, and that's what we want to be. We want to be an added resource for them. And then volunteers, anyone over the age of 18. And we do, to give a little bit of the ins and outs, we do a very extensive background check on both sides. But for the volunteers, we go through the federal background check, the state background check, license running. We get up to like 6 references. We do interviews.
0: Oh, wow.
1: Yeah. It's,
0: I mean, you have to.
1: You have
0: to.
1: And it's something that I think, or I know it separates us. You know, we've got the national name of Big Brothers Big Sisters, you know, of America, and there are over 80,000 kids in this program in the United States, but we've had millions of kids go through this program. But we've been in Lexington for over 70 years. And again, when you're working with a vulnerable population of children, you only have the opportunity to get it right.
0: Right.
1: You can't get it wrong.
0: Yeah.
1: And so we know that what we do is so impactful for both the kid, the family, and the volunteers that we really spend our time. So a nuanced piece is that we go through all of the process with the background checks, the interviews, all of that with the volunteers. We do that same with the child and the family. And we do... we have someone that really takes a lot of, puts a lot of intention behind the matching.
0: Yes.
1: So our match is actually double the length of time of the national average.
0: Oh.
1: Because we do intentional matching, which all Big Brothers Big Sisters does. But we just, in our program, we have a match specialist who really takes time to kind of get to know everybody and fit the right puzzle pieces together. Mm-hmm. So it's really important that if we speak with a family and speak with a child and really hear them and what they're needing and what their interests are and how we can help support their growth and how we can care for the child the best way, we know that just because we might have a girl volunteer and we have a girl child doesn't mean they're going to fit.
0: That's right.
1: And so we really take the time to make sure that we have a healthy match.
0: Mm-hmm.
1: And I think that's just kind of key to any kind of relationship.
0: Yeah.
1: And so we really look at, that's the success rate.
0: Mm-hmm.
1: Is we can get this right. We are methodical. We are careful. And then there's an oversight to that. Okay, so you've got the parent, the child, and the volunteer, the big.
0: Right.
1: Then we have licensed social workers and caseworkers that are assigned to each match.
0: Oh, wow.
1: So they check in with the family, the big. The little. They do surveys. They do intake surveys. They call them monthly. They call them annually. They, you know, so there's so much oversight, but there's so much support as well.
0: Mm.
1: So it's a really phenomenal program. It's we're an evidence-based prevention program.
0: Right.
1: Because what we're doing is really helping invest in a child and then kind of identifying where they're at.
0: Yeah.
1: And then helping them grow.
0: Do you know how many kids you have on the wait list in Lexington?
1: It varies right now. We had hundreds at
0: one
1: point. But we don't now.
0: Right.
1: We have under right around 50.
0: Oh, that's great.
1: Yeah. And so we work really hard to recruit. And it used to be that, you know, we now have even older kids that have been on the wait list for a while that we've recently been able to call, you know, 14-year-olds that are...
0: Right.
1: And we're like, hey, we've got someone.
0: Yeah.
1: And, you know, it's never too late to have someone in someone's
0: yes.
1: life. So we take it extremely seriously to be able to match and find someone for our kids.
0: Can you tell me a little bit about what the... like the everyday experience of a big looks like if somebody is coming in, they have no idea what they're doing. They're like, I'm just interested in helping. How do they get started? And then what does that process look like?
1: Absolutely. Yeah. And that's kind of one of the more common questions. And I think maybe an intimidating piece that
0: sure.
1: people who are volunteering, they're like, well, I'm just kind of, I like kids.
0: And yeah.
1: That's exactly what we want.
0: Yep.
1: We just want you to be a consistent, caring, positive adult.
0: Yes.
1: It's 1 hour once a week.
0: Mm.
1: We ask for just a year commitment.
0: Uh-huh.
1: So really, though, you're meeting like 52 times. I mean, it's just about the consistency. And so what we do is when we have our first match meeting, we actually bring we have someone from BBBS Bluegrass site.
0: Mm-hmm.
1: So we introduce everyone. We talk about what to do, what not to do. And then we also give them activities.
0: Oh, cool.
1: So, I mean, we really try to encourage activities that – we're not spending a lot of money.
0: Right.
1: We're not expecting gifts, anything like that. But really, it's about just sitting, talking,
0: yeah.
1: listening, consistently showing up, and just kind of slowly building a friendship.
0: Mm.
1: It doesn't have to be anything more than that.
0: Right.
1: It's really, kids just want to talk to someone and they
0: yeah.
1: want to be heard. And so the development and the depth of the relationship, you know, it comes with time.
0: For sure.
1: And so, I mean, we eat anything. Like, we have bigs that they need to, like, walk their dogs.
0: Yeah.
1: So they'll pick up their little and just take their dog on a walk. And, like, they just walk and talk. Sometimes they go to the library. Sometimes they do fun things. Like, they'll go to Malibu Jack's
0: yeah.
1: or things like that. We always look for community partners. We have a lot of people that reach out to us with like really special things like UK tickets or soccer ticket, things like that, that we always try to spread out and share. Sure. We recently started hosting our own events every month, which we have not been able to do. And it's credit to all the team at Big Brothers Big Sisters. The program team, everybody there's phenomenal. And so they have put together a calendar of events. They work really hard to find creative ways to our office is really small.
0: Sure.
1: And they invite matches, and we have we feed them dinner, but we always do something really fun. Like they'll do karaoke night or arts and crafts night, or we'll watch March Madness on a big TV, or we did one for like Earth Day where we like learned how to plant. Like all sorts of fun stuff. We did a Kentucky Derby Day where we made horses out of pool noodles and then we raced. Yeah. And so in addition to all of their calling, all of the full-time jobs that they have,
0: right,
1: they're also creating these experiences because they know they want to build a really strong relationship with these bigs so they feel supported in our program.
0: I feel like a lot of times when we talk about Big Brothers, Big Sisters, we, you know, obviously hear about the impact that this relationship has on the kids, and that is so important. And I would love to know, one, what does that look like specifically in Lexington? But also, can you touch on what impact is on the bigs and what, you know, what a life-changing experience that could be for somebody who is just in the community and wanting to get involved?
1: I will tell you what I hear from the bigs consistently anytime I run into someone. I always, you know, really appreciate all of, one, for them signing up. I mean, we have so many bigs who have their own kids, have full-time jobs, have are on boards, are have travel sports. I mean, everything you can think of. And this is a priority. And so what they always say is, like, I'm getting way more out of it than he is.
0: Love.
1: Or she is.
0: Yes.
1: And I'm like, there's no way. And then every big I talk to is like, this is the greatest thing. Mm. I'm so grateful for this relationship. I'm so proud of my little, like, I think I would love to have a big on here explaining that. That's what we really should do, because it's phenomenal stories. And honestly, it kind of just brings home that idea of community when you really think about, like, okay, we're all on our phones all day, or we're disconnected, or this and that. This program is about one-to-one in person and multi-generational ages, a multi-generational relationship is
0: for
1: so important.
0: Yeah.
1: And not only that, you're meeting in person and then you're going out into the community to experience something. And so it's everything that we say, we're at home, like shopping online, or we're not involved, we're on, whatever it may be. And instead it's like, this is just about connection and truly the transformative power that a relationship can have.
0: Tell me about the kids in Lexington.
1: The kids in Lexington are amazing. All kids in Lexington are amazing, but specifically the
0: ours.
1: Big Brothers, Big Sisters, Littles, and our high school bigs. But it's pretty incredible. We just had a study released about the infrastructure impact of a mentoring on a community.
0: Oh.
1: And so it brought up the economic impact of the workforce development. We had 100% of our kids have graduated high school. It showed that littles in Big Brothers Big Sisters program like earn 20% more by if they were mentored than not mentored. Crime reduction, a decrease in risky behaviors, a decrease in generational patterns, a decrease in violence. But then also the behavioral health it's phenomenal what someone in your corner can do for you.
0: Right.
1: And I'm talking, again, someone just seeing you once a week for an hour to go on a walk. Kids need that.
0: Yep.
1: Parents need extra support. I'm a parent. Like
0: for
1: anyone
0: sure.
1: that wants to come in, I'm still looking myself for mentors.
0: Yeah.
1: You know, there's women who have been, you know, leading that I can learn so much from. So it's very much it impacts our community significantly. Mm-hmm. And when we're able to show, you know, grades going from, you know, reading levels going from like D's to B's,
0: that's
1: after
0: crazy.
1: Your mentor.
0: Yeah.
1: When parents can say, oh my gosh, I'm getting less behavioral feedback yes. from our teachers. He's listening more at home. She seems happier.

0: Yes. And yeah. the possibilities are endless. We always say we want to invest in their potential.
1: Yep.
0: And that's really what we're doing.
1: Mm. What do you all have going on in the next few months? Mm. What does summer look like? And how can people learn more?
0: Yes. So, one, we are always looking for mentors. Mm. So we are on, we are constantly trying to recruit men and women over the age of 18 to participate in our program. You can visit our website to learn more. You can email me. Anyone at the office to learn more. We are doing fundraising. We are having our event, Bowl for Kids' Sake. It's the national peer-to-peer program. So we host both a private bowl and a public community bowl.
1: Mm-hmm.
0: The private bowls, right now, I believe Keeneland has a private corporate bowl right now, and Gray. They have supported us independently for years now. And what they do is we host a private fundraising bowl just for their company. And it is so fun because they get like competitive between each department. And
1: oh, the whole, so fun.
0: It's so fun.
1: Yeah.
0: They name their team. They wear costumes. We have an online fundraising platform. They get really competitive with each other. We also have our kids paint like bowling pins and give them out as prizes. It's so fun. And then we have, so I'm definitely looking for any other company that's interested in doing something like that. That would be huge for us. And then we also have our community bowl, which that's going to be at Southland Bowling on March 27th.
1: Perfect.
0: From 1 to 4. We've got 40 lanes. Each lane's $1,000 sponsorship. So what that means is you get up to 6 people bowling. You get pizza, a beer ticket, not an alcoholic drink ticket. We have raffle prizes, and then we do a marketing package for everyone.
1: Oh.
0: So everyone that signs up, we're going to do like an independent like marketing piece with each of them with Big Brothers Big Sisters. So we get them like information to share with their audience and their business, you know, people that they do business with to say like, hey, this is a mission that we align with.
1: So cool.
0: Yeah. It's really, really cool. So we are looking for more people to sponsor those lanes, and we hope to fill them up.
1: Love. Okay. We are going to do my favorite part of every episode.
0: Okay.
1: Which is called BGCF Fast Facts.
0: Oh,
1: and I'm
0: okay.
1: going to ask you a question.
0: Okay.
1: And without thinking about it too much, you're going to give me your first answer. Are you ready?
0: Oh, yes. Okay.
1: What are you reading right now?
0: Oh, Going Dutch.
1: What's that?
0: Okay. Have you seen the, at libraries when they do the blind date?
1: Yes.
0: Where they cover, it's one of those books.
1: Stunning.
0: Yeah. It came out 20 some odd years ago.
1: Are you liking it so far?
0: I kind of am. Yes.
1: Okay.
0: It's very witty writing. Yes.
1: Love.
0: I normally, yes, it's very good so far.
1: What are you watching right now?
0: The Pit.
1: I could talk about The Pit all day long. Who's your favorite?
0: Well, Noah Wiley. But I'm going to get it wrong because I can't remember her name. The blonde nurse.
1: Oh.
0: Queen.
1: Queen of my life.
0: She is the best.
1: The best. Also, Dr. Abbott. I have the biggest crush on him.
0: So cute.
1: My husband is sick to death of me. I cannot stop talking about him. I think he is a beautiful man.
0: Yes. Well, the whole cast is... It's so perfect. It's such a good show.
1: It is stunning.
0: And it makes you feel good, even though sometimes I do have to look away because it's very gory.
1: Correct.
0: But that nurse, there is something, like, it's just so good. I love that show.
1: Let me tell you a little fun fact about myself.
0: Mm-hmm.
1: I can't do math. Mm. That is something I know. I cheated on all of my times tables. I don't know anything. In my brain,
0: yes.
1: After watching The Pit, I said, I think I could do this.
0: I'm a doctor.
1: I can figure this out.
0: Yes.
1: So I got online and said, practice MCAT test. I got to question 2 and I said, this is the worst idea I've ever had. I've never felt so stupid in my entire life. Doctors and nurses, God bless you.
0: Oh, no. Did you know nurses, I'm going to get this wrong, but nurses have like more tests than any other profession.
1: Has to.
0: Something like that.
1: Has to.
0: It's something crazy, too. Like the number of, like, tests. Yeah. No, I know. I know. I'm telling you. My husband, when we first started watching The Pit, was when I was very close to delivering my second child.
1: Oh.
0: Yeah. So.
1: You were like, home birth.
0: Literally, he was.
1: And yeah.
0: It was his dream because after like 32 hours of labor, they were like, yeah, it's time for a C-section. And

0: instead of it really, you know, he was like, he rose from the chair and he was like, scrub me in.
1: It's time.
0: And they, like, he had to put on scrubs. And I think he was like,
1: this is my moment.
0: I'm a doctor. Yeah.
1: Look at me.
0: Yeah.
1: I'm a doctor.
0: I'm a doctor. And so, yeah, I think every line from that Noah Wyle ever said was like running through his mind.
1: Incredible.
0: Like, I think he ran around just being like, stat.
1: What's your husband's name?
0: Patrick.
1: Patrick. That's so fun.
0: Yeah.
1: I love. What are you listening to right now?
0: Oh, like the Frozen soundtrack.
1: Sure.
0: Yeah.
1: Yeah.
0: Nothing too crazy. I'm a big podcast girl.
1: Yeah. Right.
0: Yeah. So I podcast all day.
1: Yeah.
0: But I try to listen to stuff that's just super not serious.
1: Yes.
0: Very just girly. Do you have a favorite? And fun. I listen to like The Toast and Giggly Squad and like just girls being girls.
1: We're big gigglers in our office.
0: Such a giggler.
1: We are big gigglers.
0: That makes me happy. Doesn't it feel good to have just like a gang of girls?
1: Yeah.
0: Yeah.
1: Every morning I'm like, there they are. Those are my besties. What are you eating right now?
0: What am I eating right now? Not because of that internet video. I was eating sweet potatoes before then, but I do feel like I'm eating like an insane amount of sweet potatoes.
1: I'm not joking. I had a sweet potato this morning for breakfast. Courtney cooked.
0: Okay, did you see where she literally used her sweet potato as a fork the other day? Yeah. In her car.
1: And I was like, you know what?
0: Like, okay.
1: That's not bad.
0: I think she is a gem.
1: I do too. I could watch her eat all day long. I'm like, I have never been so hungry than when I see the Branny Pea. Okay.
0: Wait. Okay.
1: Courtney takes this stuff called Branny Pea.
0: Okay.
1: And it's like a pickled jam of sorts. It smells like Heinz 57.
0: Okay.
1: And on a little potato, crazy. She's really hit the nail on the head.
0: I love anything pickled.
1: Oh, same. Yeah.
0: Like,
1: I am pickled.
0: Pickled. Say no more.
1: I am a pickle girl.
0: Same. Okay. No, I like randomly, she'll get on my feet all the time and I'm like, I don't want to watch this. And then like 2 seconds later, but I love her personality.
1: Yes.
0: It's very refreshing.
1: It's so refreshing. She loves her job. She seems to have it. To get, and she has 1,000 babies apparently, and I was like, good for you. I had no idea.
0: I didn't see that coming.
1: A monster.
0: Yes. And she seems so chill, and she's like, guys, we'll eat cottage cheese in the car,
1: right?
0: Like, we're fine.
1: I'm like, okay. That's the life I want to. Probably not with the cottage cheese, but Brainy P, I'll get in there. What are you most scared of?
0: I feel like I should say something like very deep and insightful, which I could have a whole conversation about. But instinctually, snakes. Mm-hmm.
1: Yes.
0: Yeah.
1: Terrible.
0: Like, I just don't have any desire to be around a snake.
1: On the opposite end of that, what are you most proud of?
0: My family.
1: Yeah. The best.
0: My family. Yeah. My husband and kids.
1: Who do you look up to?
0: A lot of people. My brother. Yeah, I have a really good
1: older brother.
0: Older brother.
1: Love.
0: Yes. And so I have a big brother.
1: Yeah.
0: But yes, no, I've always looked up to him though. Mm. Like my whole life.
1: I love
0: like
1: that.
0: He's a super guy.
1: Where is he in the world?
0: He is actually, so sorry, William, I can't remember the title of your job. it's government affairs with Toyota North America.
1: Sure.
0: So he travels a lot.
1: Yeah.
0: And he's he has a super wife who is like, she is head of tourism and the chamber and everything in Woodford County.
1: Yes. Yeah.
0: And they've got 4 kids and they're just doing it all. They're wonderful. But my brother growing up, he always looked out for me and we never really went through one of those seasons of like,
1: you didn't like each other?
0: No. Like, he was always my safe person and just, like, a really – he's a rock.
1: That is so wonderful.
0: Yeah.
1: Also, are you talking about Emily Downey?
0: I am.
1: Friend of the show. She's been here. We love her. She's been on the show. She is stunning. She's stunning.
0: That's my sister-in-law.
1: I am baffled by her.
0: Oh.
1: Yeah. Yeah. She's incredible.
0: Yeah.
1: Mm-hmm.
0: Super.
1: Look at this family.
0: I'm telling you what.
1: Look at this family.
0: I know. I went through to downtown for sales because she obviously is helping build
2: everything.
0: Yeah. And I mean, I went down there the other day and I was like, oh, wow, it's so beautiful down here.
1: She's really doing some things.
0: Oh, excellent.
1: That's incredible. Mm-hmm. What are you most looking forward to?
0: I'm coming out of like a couple, I had kids back to back.
2: Yeah.
0: And I'm kind of coming out of a big postpartum season. That was really hard. And so I am really excited for like this next year.
1: Yes.
0: I know that it seems kind of vague, but you're kind of like a new version of yourself.
1: Mm-hmm.
0: And it is hard. I feel just really excited about this next year.
1: That is so
0: like,
1: wonderful.
0: To just come out of postpartum and just really kind of be more clear and defined with everything that I'm doing as much as I can.
1: Right. I do not have children, mm-hmm. but all of my brothers' wives and sisters, they all have children. And I'm like, I do not know how you function as a person. I don't get it.
0: You just do it. Like, you have a different gear that just kicks in. Because it's honestly, I mean, don't get me wrong, it is hard because it's a whole new thing.
1: Well, for
0: sure. Especially because I had kids older in my life.
1: Right.
0: So I was pretty established with what I was doing and how I was
1: you
0: living.
1: You were busy.
0: I was busy.
1: Yeah.
0: Or just, like, not being busy. And
1: right.
0: I was, you know. But, so, like, that is. But other than that, no, it really, really is just really fun.
1: Yeah.
0: And really cool and really special.
1: Mm. Like, I love that.
0: Yeah.
1: Love that. Why do you love our community?
0: I'll tell you what. The family and volunteers that we work with, I mean, the bigs that come in, we've got like 90 different employers here in Central Kentucky that bigs work at.
1: Yeah.
0: And the investment of what they're doing and the positive trajectory these matches are on and what this has done for children's lives. Yeah. It's so powerful that every day, it's so funny. I'm definitely the most emotional in the office. and so on Wednesdays, we do like staff meetings. And so whenever we have updates about matches or like our case managers and social workers are so phenomenal that they'll say like a kid's first name and they'll know like they had a reading test. I heard back. They got this, or so-and-so got on this soccer team, or so-and-so. It's so personal, and I'm just always a puddle.
1: Yes.
0: I'm like, yes.
1: Yes.
0: Our program is a community program.
1: Right.
0: It might be called Big Brothers, Big Sisters. We're a community program. Mm-hmm. We're in every zip code in Lexington. We're in 14 counties in the Bluegrass. We are in over half the public schools in Fayette County alone.
1: Wow.
0: We have, like 90 employers that have bigs currently. And it feels, we are such a big part of the community that's really a big takeaway that I want people to have is like, I know that we have the name Big Brothers, Big Sisters.
1: Right.
0: And that is who we are. We drive that mission. But we are impacting everyone's community in such a positive way. But yeah, our bigs really shine a light on Lexington in a big way.
1: Yes.
0: Yes.
1: Why do you love yourself?
0: I think I'm fun.
1: Yeah. Can confirm.
0: What a hard question to...
1: Yeah.
0: You really...
1: Get it in there.
0: You do.
1: Mm-hmm. What's your sign?
0: Cancer.
1: I knew it. I knew it. Me too. When's your birthday?
0: July 11th.
1: Okay, June 22nd.
0: Okay. Okay, I'm going to like have to ask my mom this, but I'm not joking. Like, I was like 2 or 3 weeks like late. Like, I just lived in her.
1: Yes.
0: I was like June something right in there I was supposed to be born.
1: I'm a little cusper, so
0: yes. Okay.
1: Mm-hmm. I'm right around, mm-hmm. but I'm a crier.
0: Yes.
1: I am a true blue cancer. And we're here.
0: Uh-huh.
1: Yes. That's it.
0: it feels right.
1: It feels right.
0: Yeah. Thank you for seeing me for who I am.
1: Yes. You said you were crying, and I was like, knew it. Period.
0: I cry at...
1: Well, oh, I have to be like a 5 at all times. If I'm a 6 or a 4 or anything different,
0: we're crying. Sorry. Yes. No, yeah. It's... Yeah.
1: Wedding day was very hard.
0: 1000%. Very hard. 1000%. Yes.
1: Last question. Okay. Tell us what you all have going on, where people can find you, give us all the goods.
0: Okay. So first and foremost, because we are a community program, I would love everyone to start seeing what we're up to. So follow us on Instagram.
1: Yes.
0: BBBS Bluegrass. Same on LinkedIn, Big Brothers, Big Sisters of the Bluegrass on Facebook. We do tons of like random online raffles, giveaways. Mm. We're really big on shouting out our partners. We love telling our stories of kids and matches. So we try to be a good steward of the kindness that's being shown to us by really shouting out all that we have going on. So we would love that. We also are always looking for, we have an event called Big in the Bluegrass every year. So it's our big, like it used to be a gala style fundraiser. Now it's really just turned into kind of, we want it to be just a fun social event, but it's our biggest fundraiser. We try to raise $150,000. So we're going to do that again this year. And we would love to find some, community partners and sponsorships for that. We have amazing people that sponsor and support us each year. And then anyway, if you're wanting to become a big, if you have anyone that would be interested in, or a child that you know that would benefit from our program, we'd love to enroll more kids. We've got fundraisers. Gosh, there's so much stuff going on. We're also just looking for fun community partners.
1: Yeah.
0: This is something that we don't actually get to talk about a ton. We have partners out in the community that we try to engage with so that our bigs have either a place to take their little or like a restaurant that will give like, you know, buy an adult meal, give a kid's meal
1: for
0: free.
1: Sure.
0: Or just kind of ways that we can help the matches out in the community.
1: Yes.
0: Whether it's, you know, working with the YMCA, they help us with vouchers, or, restaurants or Frisbee Dog Park or Jacobson Park, all those things. So we're really also very open to that kind of like in-kind sponsorship trade for our program side.
1: Love. And we'll tag you in everything, so people will find you. And by the way, I've mentioned it before, I'm going to mention it again. They're not hard to get a hold of. If you need to track somebody down, Jen Goble will find them.
0: I love that.
1: Get her on the horn. Meredith, thank you so much for being here. This was so fun.
0: This was so fun.
1: You have to come back.
0: Anytime.
1: Bring a big, bring a little.
0: That's what I want to do.
1: Let's do it.
0: I think we would also, that's something that we really want to do with to give like new experiences.
1: Yes.
0: You know, like YouTubers and stuff are really
1: it.
0: Yeah. Having some kids get to experience like a podcast style. Yeah.
1: That really would be fun.
0: They'd be hysterical too.
1: I love that.
0: Yeah. Do a little karaoke. You'd really get them.
1: Okay. Yeah. We're going to work on this.
0: Yeah.
1: Okay. I'll see you next time.
0: Thank you.
1: Love you. Bye.
0: Bye.
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I'm your host, Fred. That was Massive Attack featuring Tracy Thorn. Thorn, of course, was the lead singer of Everything But the Girl, going solo. Great song, great video, directed by Michel Gondry, one of the best music video directors of all time. It has this really cool kind of forced perspective thing going on with an apartment block. If you haven't seen it before, really recommend you check it out. Got two more songs coming up for you in this block. First, we've got a Wednesday, little kind of alt-country act with their song Elderberry Wine. And then we have Phoenix from a few years ago with their song Listomania. So two great songs coming up for you. Hope you enjoy them. I hope you all are having a great Thursday night. Hang around after the break for even more music. But until then, here you go. Enjoy. Sweet.

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I'm your host, Fred. That Pulp, Spike Island, a song they released last year, one of the better songs of 2025, in my opinion. We got some more music coming up for you, but first, I don't know if you Jay Leno voice, I don't know if you guys saw this, you see this news. Canada is joining the European Song Contest, aka Eurovision, in 2027. That's next year, which I have to keep reminding myself of. The first new country to join since Australia did a few years ago. Also, Lil Wayne launched a concert tour and then no-showed for his first show. So, what a way to do it. Coming up, we got three more songs for you on this block. We got the Beastie Boys with their 90s hit Sure Shot. We've got Jerry Reed with Amos Moses for a little swamp rock. And then finally, we've got Led Zeppelin with Just Outright Rock with Black Dog. I'd say it's one of their best songs, but frankly, just about every song they did is their best song. So anyway, stick around, enjoy. Talk to you after the next break. But until then, enjoy the music.

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Hello, welcome back to this week's episode of Marconi's Bad Dream here on Media Lex, the voice of the people, WLXU 3.9 LPFM here in Lexington, Kentucky. I'm your host, Fred. That is Young MC with Bust a Move. You're making a list of songs that Flea played the bass on. That's a song Flea played the bass on. Very prolific musician, of course. Coming up in this block, we got three more songs for you. We have Chapel Roan with one of her newer songs, The Subway. Came out last year, I believe. Nas's Made You Look, which is built around samples lifted from the incredible Bongo Band's Apache. If you haven't checked out that album, that is basically, I don't know, like one-fifth of all samples in hip-hop, seemingly. Definitely worth listening to if you're at all a musician. History musician, or historian of music. Words are hard. Good God. And finally, we've got the mother of Tejano music, Lydia Mendoza. There's a song, Mal Hombre. So three more great songs coming up for you on this Thursday night. I'm going to get out of here before I fail at talking anymore, but I hope you all have a wonderful night. Take care. Hang around. Stick around for more great programming from here, and I'll talk to you next week. But until then, take care.

0: You've got mail. 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
2: Hi, my name is Elisa Harrison. I'm the CEO and founder of Berkeley Really Does Matter, Put the Guns Down. I lost my son 8/22/2021.
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4: Yes, hello. My name is Jerry Stewart. I'm with Bluegrass Care Navigators. I'm the Community and Engagement Outreach Specialist, and I'm so glad to see all of you here.
5: My name is Yolanda Stoner. I am a mental health, I'm a licensed professional counselor, work in the mental health field. So I work in private practice and also in the public sector.
3: We're going to share mics.
6: All right, then. Thank you. I want to start this off because I heard this quote and I wanted to share it with you all. It says, not all grief comes from death. Sometimes grief comes from disconnection, betrayal, distance, divorce, and becoming strangers to people we deeply love. So I wanted to start off with asking this general question to the whole panel. When you hear, let me grieve in peace, how does that resonate with you? Anyone can answer.
2: If you would have asked me this 4 years ago, I would have been like, grieving, because I was in shock. So I didn't know that that was going to take place or happen in my life because I didn't know what had happened in my life. Now, I think the part in the let me grieve in peace, the peace, you have to find your own peace. So, and it took me 5 years, because it'd be 5 years this year to really, I guess, to understand that. So you have to find your own peace. And grief, I think now where I'm at, I've turned my grief into purpose. So, and the grieving, I'm going to uplift my son, so I'm not going to grieve. So that's what it does for me.
5: I'll say to me, to grieve in peace means to allow people to do it in their own way on their timeline, not to be managed by other people, but to be respected, to be witnessed, and just given the room to exist. So it's going to look different for everybody, but allow me to do it at my pace and at my timeline without you trying to fix it.
4: I'd have to say I agree with what she said. To me, when I thought about that statement, let me grieve in peace, it doesn't mean leave me alone. It doesn't mean forget about me or be afraid to come around me, but it means to actually allow me to experience my journey the way it is for me without judging or saying, well, so-and-so lost their mom or their husband and they're over it, right? Or telling me somebody was so strong and maybe I'm not so strong, right? So just letting, again, let people grieve authentically and in peace, and actually encouraging them to feel. It's okay to feel.
3: When you think about that word peace, scripturally, it's shalom. And shalom is not the absence of trouble, but it's somehow that God-given capacity for wholeness to take place, for integration to take place in spite of trauma, in spite of loss, in spite of death, whatever it may be. And so to allow me to grieve in peace is to allow me that sense of wholeness, which means you can't take pieces and try to dress it up in a way that makes you comfortable, in a way that makes you feel as if it's being rushed to, I'm on your timeline. Don't take pieces of it. Let what God is doing through this grieving process, as only He can, be something that is made whole. Even as my sister says, she turned it into purpose. Something that's made into something purposeful and beautiful in my time, not in yours.
6: I love all those. I love that because that's what I was hoping that you all were going to say, because it wasn't just leave me alone. Part of it is because, you know, sometimes you just don't want to be bothered. I don't know if anybody else has ever experienced that. Like sometimes I don't want to be on. That's what I call it, being on and smiling like, yes, I'm okay. And really on the inside, you are like, God, why? Why? I don't want to talk to these people. I don't want to do these things. But also to be able to grieve my way, not the way that society says you should do it or on that time limit. Like, let me and my God or whomever you pray to have our time together to work through this and work it out. So with that, what is one general a misunderstanding about grief that you feel like people have when it comes to grief?
5: In my field, I think one general misunderstanding that we have when it comes to grief is that it's something that you get over, and it's not. In reality, it's something that you learn to carry with you throughout the rest of your life.
4: I would say a misunderstanding that I hear a lot is that it's linear. It's like this happens, and it's over. Or there either, whether you believe in the five stages or the seven stages or somewhere in between there, that it comes in order. This happens first, and then that. And when you get to that last stage, it's over, when actually it's a roller coaster ride. Mm-hmm. You can be just on cloud nine, and then out what seems to be out of nowhere, you feel like, well, I've gone backwards, but you haven't. It's just the grieving process.
6: Hold on before you answer that. Can you talk about what the five or seven stages are real quick, just in case people don't know what those are?
4: So I am more familiar with the five stages. I will start off with that. And the first that, and it doesn't mean that this is in order for everyone. It's different, but it's denial. It's like, this can't be real. I know I've sat with countless people when they leave, when they transition, and even though I've sat with them and cared for them, or even with my mom, it was like, this has to be a dream. It can't be real, right? And then there's a stage that is bargaining, and I can remember, and I don't mind being very honest, I am a Christian in my belief, but I remember bargaining with God. Now, wait a minute, Lord, my father's gone. I don't really have siblings. Now you took my mother. What if I do this or I do that? Can you bring her back? You know, just bargaining, you know, oh, Lord, oh, that one thing I've been struggling with, I promise you I won't do that anymore. So it's that bargaining. It's that, or, oh, can I just, wait a minute. You know, you said we lay hands on the dead. I can remember, you know, literally, I'm going to lay hands. And again, that bargaining that we have, right? And then it's like, it's a depression, I'm going to call it, where it's just like you feel really down. It's really grieving. And it's then, you know, you just keep going through and keep going through. And then finally, you get to acceptance. Now, acceptance doesn't mean that you still don't have feelings, right? Acceptance doesn't mean that all that's erased. It means that, okay, I have to readjust. This is my life now. I can still honor all the memories, even if some of them aren't good. I'm a realist. I can still honor those memories and be glad for them, right? And so it's like, okay, I can move forward.
6: So you want to go ahead?
7: Yeah, go right ahead. I was just going to say one of the misconceptions for me is that grief is an emotion when it's not actually a sadness. Grief is an adjustment that we deal with for the rest of our lives. When you have loved someone so profoundly and their life has impacted you in such a way that once you met that person, they changed you forever. Well, when that person leaves, be it due to divorce or due to death, it changes you forever. And so once we get the understanding that it's not just an emotion that I'm just going to just feel and it's going to go away, that it's a life adjustment, then we can start figuring out, okay, how can I go through this process with this process changing me for the better? And again, I keep looking at my sister here, rather than for the worse.
6: Okay, that's fine. We're going to I want to ask this. You just brought this up. How do you grieve losses other than death, like infertility? Because there are some people that may be in this room that are grieving the ability to have children and they want them, or lost friendships, or changes, moving from. I think there's a lady here that moved from Baltimore. Like, some people grieve their old home, you know, and they're in a new space. How do you grieve these changes or health issues that may have come around? How do you grieve those?
2: For me, I was diagnosed with breast cancer in 2019, had surgery 2020, 15 rounds of radiation, chemo peel, and that's treatable for me. So I didn't grieve that. Losing my only child, I grieved that. Okay, it was something that, you know what I'm saying? So I guess I've been divorced. I can get another husband. So I didn't grieve that. I just look at things a little bit differently now since I lost my only child. So the way I look at life, the little things, you know, I don't know. I'm just... It doesn't matter, you know what I'm saying? So I don't know, you know, like I'm saying, like the grief part, I'm not going to grieve. I'm going to just keep uplifting whatever it is that I'm going through. I don't want to grieve. I've been there, done that. So I don't look at, like I said, I just don't look at those things like that. So I just had to say that because I guess that's where I'm at, you know, since I lost my child. So when someone comes to me and they've lost, like, to be honest, losing my child, I lost a lot of friends because I went somewhere else differently spiritually that they're not where I'm at because they didn't lose a child. So losing a friend, I get another friend. You know, that's just how I feel. A child, I can't get Berkeley back. So
7: I get that. Now, as a school psychologist, I've sat across from parents. You know, we have our babies and we immediately have these expectations. This is what you're going to be. I saw the vision. The Lord showed me. It's a prophetic word over this baby's life. And then I sit in ARC meetings and have to look a parent in the face and say, this child has a mild mental disability. This is where they're functioning intellectually. This child has autism. This is going to impact them and is impacting them in this way. These are steps that need to be taken. To see the look in a parent's eyes when they realize, wait a minute, I had this expectation. This will not be the realization of my expectation. And it's a grieving process. And similarly to what she was talking about, the five stages of grief, it's no different. You still have to allow yourself that time of space. You have to allow yourself that time. Even my dad having schizophrenia, my mother, my grandmother and my mother would have never thought, oh, wait a minute. In his late 20s, this is what he's going to have to deal with. My husband is no longer the man that I thought was going to be my husband. He's someone different now. I have a child who has emotional mental disorder. Well, that's not who I expected that child to be. And so you're grieving that process. And it's not a one and done. It's daily. It's different. I look at it different today than maybe tomorrow and the next day. And it's different emotions and roller coasters. And this is why I say the grieving process is not a one and done. It's literally an adjustment of life where you have to continue to look at things differently.
4: I would absolutely agree with that. When I think about grieving losses that maybe are not death, a lot of times I see people that grieve health, right? Because they were doing great. They were functioning. And then all of a sudden, it's something they can't do. I hear a lot of people talk about they don't feel independent anymore, right? They have to have help with things. And that's real grief. And I think one way to get through it is, again, allowing ourselves to grieve and not judge ourselves and saying, oh, well, a lot of times you'll hear, I've heard people say, well, so-and-so has it worse than you. Mm-hmm. They may. I don't know where their scale is. I don't, you know, to me, hurt is hurt, grief is grief. And so saying that doesn't help me to feel better, right? I still have to sit in what I'm going through. And I've been there. I've grieved health. I had a stroke years ago and I had to learn to walk again, talk again, feed myself again. The most frustrating thing was that grief because I thought, I don't want to be a burden to anybody. And so I thought, oh, no, wait a minute. You know, and I sat in that for a while. I really did. And then you can look through loss of relationship. Sometimes I think that can be hard. If maybe a divorce, people may understand more, but what if it's a friendship? That was something between you and someone that everybody else might not be aware of. They're not gathering around like, oh, you lost your best friend, right? And so you're there. It's really, and especially if you were really close, this person hasn't died, but for whatever reason, maybe they've moved way away. And so you just don't have that connection anymore. Or maybe it's a falling out, whatever it may be. It's okay to grieve. And I think the more that we educate ourselves about it, we can be more supportive of each other.
5: Grief, I feel like we need to kind of define that it's internal. It is an internal process. You know, that's what we're inside. So a loss is a loss. The brain doesn't know the difference. So I'm speaking in psychology, so we don't know the difference of whether I'm grieving or I lost a child or if I lost because it's the divorce, but it's the internal process that's taking place within us. So I do know that we do tend to kind of minimize or it's hard to relate if I lost something significant, if I lost my significant other and you lost a pet, you know. So the grief can't define the difference between that, which is why we experience it when we have a loss. And so that may kind of help maybe understand how can you grieve your friendship that you lost and this person lost their child, how you put those two on the same scale level, because the brain doesn't know the difference. It knows that it's a loss.
6: I totally get that. That makes a lot of sense. I want to touch on this. Stacey, this is for you. Because, you know, sometimes, well, Miss Jerry brought it up, the bargaining with God. Because we all do it, or we get angry because it's like, why did you do this? What did I do to deserve this? So my question to you is, what would you say to someone who feels abandoned spiritually after their loss, whether death across the spectrum, you know, how? Because even I've grieved friendships and I'm like, man, what did I do? God, I'm trying to do, you know, I'm trying to do right and live right by people. What do I do to deserve this?
7: I think one of the major things for the believer is not allowing our circumstances to interpret who God is, but rather to allow the character of God to interpret our circumstances. And so when feelings are our foundation, it becomes real rocky, because menopause will tell me all day long that I may be one way and then the another. And so that becomes a real rocky foundation. But when my faith is founded on his character, then I learned that regardless, come hell, come high water, he is who he said he is, regardless of what the circumstance looks like. You think about feelings and all of a sudden we start thinking, well, you know, I have a right to feel that way. Absolutely, you have a right to feel that way. And even when it comes to bargaining with God and the fallen state of this world, if I could just touch on that too. A lot of times we look at God and we blame God for this fallen condition that we are in. And so we think that God is doing something to us. Rather, it is the sinful, fallen state of this world that allows things to happen that are not in the will of God. We all want freedom until it comes to other people's freedom to do things, to take things, to betray, to whatever it is. And so some things are allowed, but it's not necessarily his will. And having to sit with that for a while, this is when the saints used to sing, baby, we'll understand it better by and by. There are some things we'll never understand, but still, while I don't understand it, God, please take my hand and walk me through this, because if not, I'm going to hurt somebody else. I'm going to hurt myself. So still walk me through the process, even though I don't understand it, rather than my sitting in my feelings so long that my feelings pull me away from truth and the character of who God is.
6: Amen. I think we're done here. No, I'm just... So Yolanda, I'm going to direct this one to you because she brought this up. What does grief look like for men versus women? Because men, I know, you know, men grieve differently than women. So can we talk about that?
5: Grief, men versus women, what it tends to look like is that women, the pain is the same, but women express it more outwardly, and they're given permission to express it outwardly. Men tend to do more quietly and privately because that's really what they've been taught to do, or not comfortable to show those expressions. We've been taught that, you know, men don't cry, or you suppress them, or the more that you hold your emotions together, the stronger that you are. So it tends to look that they experience the same thing. They may even show anger. It just comes out in two different ways. My anger may be that I isolate from you. Somebody else's anger, a female's anger, may be that she yells at you. So the expression is different, but they're experiencing the same pain.
6: And since you brought this up, being strong, why do so many people feel the pressure to be strong in this time rather than using this time to be vulnerable and open and say, I'm hurting. Like, this hurts. This is a pain. I always say, since I lost my mom, there's nothing anybody can do to hurt me now. Like, I just lost the one person who loved me unconditionally. Anything, I'm on your level now. Like, the rest of y'all, bye. Mm-hmm. So why do we feel the need to be so strong? And no, I'm okay when you know you're dying on the inside.
5: Yeah, yeah. There are so many different reasons on why. For one, again, we've been taught generation to generation, this is what strength looks like. It's also uncomfortable. It's uncomfortable for me to open up and allow myself to be vulnerable and to let somebody else help. Because what am I thinking? Am I not able to do it myself? Why do I need this type of help? Is there something wrong with me? We start to have those kind of questions. And then others could be is that I don't want to be a burden to somebody. Like, I don't want them to have to go through. I don't want to make them feel uncomfortable. But society itself pressures people to be strong because it's uncomfortable for them and they don't know how to help. And so it's like, I don't really know what to say. I don't really know what to do. So, you know, just it'll get better. And, you know, you get a pat on the back when we go over, or it'll be okay. Or we'll offer a quick prayer, but we really don't check in, or offer quick practical help, you know, just listening. Because me sitting to listen, if you're a parent, and to sit and listen to another parent lose their only child, that's not, there is no words that's going to make anything change. And it makes me uncomfortable, right? It typically makes a person uncomfortable to hear that because I can't fix it. And that's where a lot of people look. So they want to rush it. So I do believe that society pressures us because it's uncomfortable and they can't do, it's out of their control.
6: That makes a lot of sense. So since Miss Alyssa, I'm going to ask this question to you. Okay, I'm going to hold your hand through it. What has been the hardest part of grieving that nobody prepared you for?
8: Burying my only child. I think I was, you know, as a child, you know, coming up, you know, you're going to lose your parents. You're going to lose your grandparents. And for me, it has been bearing my own child. I mean, you know, that has really, really been hard, you know, for me. And I had to look back on my life and when all this happened, and God honestly revealed so much to me that he was preparing me for this day, and I didn't know it. And I'm not going to get emotional, but there's a lady in the room that lost her only child. And she's fought cancer. And we met each other. I mean, like, she became to be my mom's best friend. I never even knew her. And I read about her losing her daughter. And she became to be my client. And she sat in my chair. And I still didn't know this until we get to talking. And it's like, I just feel like God, you know, with Berkeley, he made no mistake with Berkeley. My son, I feel like now where I'm at, my son is like, he did what he was supposed to do here, if that makes sense. I know some people probably don't understand, but I read every day.
2: And if it wasn't for that and leaning on that, and I do want to recognize the lady that I was talking about. She's back there. It's Alice Davis. If you could just stand, because she lost her only child too, and she's fought breast cancer twice. And she is like, God put us together and put her in my mom's life to, it's like, it was already mapped out. I can't explain it, but to be honest, that's pretty much, you know what I'm saying? I mean, you know, that I

0: I came here, I've been staying in Charleston, South Carolina, so just coming back and forth, and I came here for a purpose and for a reason, and God allowed me to do it, and today I just felt like when it was raining hard, I was like, in the car, I was like, oh, Lord, thank you, Jesus, it's raining, Lord, thank you, Berkeley, you laying hands on me. So that's how I live my life, so the rain just, man, it made me feel good, it made me know my son is proud of me, but I had to throw that in.
1: I'm proud of you. I'm going to share a little story with y'all. I used to work for this sign company. And when Alyssa's son passed, she came in to the fast. Yes. Listen, I'm going to try not to get emotional. And she said, hey, my son was killed. He was murdered. I need you to do these signs for me, which is the signs that you see behind me. Some of them. And so she sent in the pictures because we have to send in the pictures, and she did. And at the time, she didn't have, I think your email was full or something. So she had to physically come back into the store and look at the proof. I know y'all have seen like the women in Gaza or that are crying over their children. And I mean, you hear that yell, that cry. It is nothing. She saw that picture and just screamed. It radiated through the whole building. People in the back of the building came up like, what is going on? I will never, ever, ever forget that scream, because that was a woman who loved her son. Like, she was grieving times a thousand. And then I was grieving too. And then the next thing I know, everybody in the office is crying, is standing there crying, like, what do we do? We were at that point where we were like, what do we don't know what to do. And I'm just like, let her grieve. Like, I think there was somebody with you that wanted you to get up off the floor. No, if she wants to be on the floor, let her be. Let her have this moment, and we're going to stand right here and support her in it. And from that moment on, we've been rolling, honey. We've been rolling. But I love her to death. Her energy is amazing. It is amazing. So that's how I became friends with Alyssa. But I want to, Miss Jerry, since I asked her this question. Sometimes we anticipate someone leaving us. How does the anticipated grief differ from the unexpected grief that may happen?
2: So that's the reality for a lot of people that I work with. One of the services under the company that I work with is hospice. And so to qualify for hospice, a doctor has to say you're given approximately 6 months or less. So that's a hard thing to hear. And so I think it's looking at not just the person that hears that, right? Because then they start grieving hope, the hope for what they thought the future was going to be or whatever it would be within the loved ones. It's like, oh my gosh, this person is probably going to leave, right? And they start grieving. Or there's someone I'm working with now who has dementia. And what I hear from his wife daily is, I'm losing my husband every day more. And she said, this hurts. It's grief. So it starts before the death, and then it leads up to that person dying. And to me, it's almost like it's layers, because it's here and each day. And sometimes what I see is just that grief is also fear. Each day it's like, can this be the day? Can this be the day? Right. Whereas you look at something that you do not expect, whether it be someone being murdered or a car wreck or an instant heart attack. Yes, that hits differently. It really does. But you don't have that time to build up. I'm not saying one hurts more than the other. The process is just a little bit different.
1: I agree with that. That's cool. I guess I want to ask this all to the whole panel. Like I just said, when Alyssa lost her son, we didn't know what to do. How do you support? How do family and friends support the grieving

0: process without being intrusive. You know, calling every day or showing up and cooking. Sometimes that can be too much for the person who is grieving. Like, they need some time by themselves, but not a whole lot of time by themselves, because when you have too much time by yourself, your mind don't go right. It starts thinking bad things. So how do you find that balance to support them? And that goes for you too, Alyssa. How if needing that balance?
1: Okay, what I think is very important, again, is for us to seek knowledge on how to do that. I'm going to give a couple examples, and I'll be very careful not to offend anyone. There was a funeral, and someone had lost a loved one they were close to, and they're sitting in church, right on that front row where family sits, and everybody was hugging them saying, "Are you all right? How are you doing?" They kept saying that this person said, "H, no, I'm not all right. I just lost my person." Okay. Now, some people were, "Oh, my gosh, they said that in church." They were speaking, right? And the people that said that meant no harm. They were trying to comfort. But knowing that, no, they're not okay, right? Or when we say, "What can I do for you?" A lot of times when you're grieving, you don't know what you need. So instead, do something that you see needs to be done. One thing that I say to lighten it is most people bring fried chicken, especially in our communities. If you see 7 buckets of chicken, maybe bring some breakfast food, because folks are coming in out of town. Come on. And you got to feed those folks breakfast. You got to have other things there. So let's think about that. I think another thing is, and it is, it's uncomfortable to sit with someone that's grieving. Number one, if you care about them, you don't want to see them hurting. You want to fix it, and you can't. If you cared about the person that died and you had the relationship, you have your own grief. It could trigger a grief or someone that you lost that experience. And just, I know, as women, especially for me, and I think I know some of my sisters in here, we're fix-it people. Tell me something, and I'm going to try to fix it. We can't fix it. So being comfortable with sitting and just being quiet is important. Let them tell their story 20 times in that hour that you're there, how they experienced that death. And actively listen. Don't space out, but just listen and just showing up. I also think it's important to go into our prayer closets and to pray, you know, and to pray for them. I can remember a time when I was surrounded by wonderful, wonderful, strong Christians. But I'm going to be honest, at that time, I was like, please, I'm going to tell this. Pastor Gloria and Pastor James, when my mother was passing, they came to the house, and I didn't want them to come. This is why. What I kept hearing from different people were, she's going to be healed. She's going to be healed. Where is your faith? She's going to be healed. She hadn't spoken a word, eaten any food. She was actively dying. And so I felt like, I don't have that faith. I'm watching what's going on. And when they walked in, and I just said, "I'm glad you're here, but," and they said, "That is not what we're here for. That is not what we're here for." And they didn't throw scriptures at me like, "Where is your faith? Where is this or that? It's going to make me tear up." They said, "We're just here to love on you and love on your mom." They went in there and they prayed with my mom, and they came out. They said, "She's ready, and you're ready too." And I will never forget that. But it wasn't telling me how I should feel. And even when she passed, I had people, and I'm so thankful for that, that just let me sit and let me say, even when I said I'm mad at God, I didn't get my hand spanked. I didn't get my hand spanked, because relationship, think about our children. When my child's mad at me, talk to me. I think my opinion, my Heavenly Father's the same way. That's relationship. Okay.
2: I just want to address a piece that I've noticed as we've talked. Many have expressed, "I don't want to get emotional," or, you know, or we announce what we're getting ready to do. And part of the grieving process, allow your body to heal. That is you suppressing that moment. Don't do it. If the tears fall, let them fall. Talk through it. That's what we're here for in the community, is to do that. And so allow yourself on the process. Feel what you're feeling. The same way if I was angry and if my tone changed, I'm going to express it. It's the same way that I'm sad. And if my tears come out, I'm going to allow myself to express it. So even in this circle, and while we're talking about the process, allow the process to feel that and experience that.
3: Okay. I want to thank both of you all for what you just said, especially you. It hit home with me and my mom. We have a hard time because I lost my only son. She lost her only grandson. So she has no more grandchildren. So, but where I'm at right now in my life, sometimes I don't think that she can accept that, because I try to give her room and respect the fact that I don't know what she's feeling, because I'm never going to be a grandmother. So, and I want her to just kind of understand that I lost my only child, you know, and I just sometimes just, a person just needs you to listen. That's it. They just want to, you know, just want you to listen. And I think with her, I think she wants, you know, I'm not trying to call my mom out or anything, but when you was talking, I was looking at her and you was just saying things that I'd be telling her. And I'm like, thank you, Jesus. I live by threes and you was my three today. And I thank God. Honestly, I live like that. So sometimes, like for me, I just want people to listen. You know, just listen to me, because you're never going to understand unless you've lost a child. You know, and that's just like, I don't understand losing a parent, because I have both of my parents, but I listen. You know, I have a friend that's in here, and she lost her mom, and I know we talk and everything, and I don't understand of her losing her mom. She lost her grandson. I don't understand that, but my mom understands that. She's sitting in the back of the room. We talk all the time. She lost her only daughter to gun violence. So we can relate. We talk, you know, we talk every day. In the mornings, we talk 4 or 5 times a day. We can talk because we have a lot to talk about. You know, my mom, we used to be that way. We're getting that way now. I think it's hard for her because I think she wants to take my pain away, and she can't. It's not, you know, and as a mother, I know that's what she wants, because I know my mama. Well, my mama can't, you know what I'm saying? That's the end. I mean, but she can help me, you know, by listening, you know, just listen. And then with me trying to tell her, hey, I don't understand what you're going through, but go through it. But maybe if I can give you some tools that God has given me, and I'll send her a text message of my reading for that day to try to get her through. So I just think, really, to be honest, when a person has lost their only child, for me, I can speak for me, I just want people to listen. You know, just listen. You know, sometimes I may say, you know, over and over, I may repeat what I'm going to do or whatever I have planned. Just listen. That's it.
0: I respect it. Yes. And I never thought about it that way. As, you know, some, if you're losing a child there, that you're, there's somebody else losing something too. We only think about it from that, our perspective. When I used to tell my kids, well, I ain't no use, I do. What you do affects everybody else, not just you. So if you get in trouble, everybody else is in it too, because now I got to come and then somebody else. So that makes sense. So thank you for bringing light to that. Stacey, I want to ask you this, because we've been talking about it. She brought it up with the church. I have many issues with the church, but that's for another day. Okay, that's for another day. But I want to ask this. Sometimes people use scripture in ways that can feel very dismissive. Like, you know, oh, honey, she's in a better place. No, her better place was right here with me. You know, those kind of things. How can people of faith in our community do better when it comes to grieving?
4: It was Gandhi that said, I like your Jesus, but I don't like his followers very much because they don't act like him. When you think about Christ and grief, he does not relate to those who are grieving as many Christians have and do. We like to jump to Romans 8:28. All things work together for good for them who love the Lord. And, you know, get real deep with it. And we forget about John 16:1, where it's just, he wept. You think about the loss of Lazarus. Jesus doesn't tell the sisters of Lazarus, y'all going quiet down. Do y'all quiet down. Quit all that. He weeps first. He enters into that space of grief. You think about Jesus on the cross. He understands right? God understands. He doesn't try to gloss over. He lets us see the whole story of the cross, the goriness of it, the weeping mother in front of it, the hiding disciples. We get to see the whole picture because God wants us to know, I understand your grief. I'm not trying to quiet you down. I'm not trying to give you a cliche answer. I just want to be with you in the midst of it like a good, good father. And so even though many times Christians misrepresent their Christ, we can't mistake our Christ for those Christians who may misrepresent him. We've all heard the story of Job, and at first his boys was doing good. They sat with him for 7 days and didn't say nothing. They should have kept that same energy. Don't say nothing, babe. You keep that energy. They open up their mouth trying to, what do we want, problem solve and trying to fix it and trying to give answers. There are, I will say it over and over and over again, there are some things that only God knows, period. Nobody else can explain it. Nobody else can make sense out of it. Nobody else can sugarcoat it, make it look better, sound better. He knows it. And since he's the only one who knows, stay quiet, stay seated. Let's grieve and talk through this. I can't tell you how many families, as a former pastor, have walked through this process of grief. And I ain't got no scripture for you. I ain't got no scripture for you. I'm here. I'd rather it's fried chicken. If you let me, I'm a fried some tofu because I'm vegan. But I'm just here as a present, right? And then afterward, just calling. Do you need? I'm here. I try not to say, do you need anything or can I do anything? Because just do it. Nobody's thinking about what they need in that moment. And I try to be there 3 months after, 6 months after, a year after, continually, when everybody else has gone home and the gifts have stopped and all the chickens have stopped and all the rest. Nobody's checking anymore. I want to check on you, right? I want to be there for you. So even when we become poor representatives of the Christ, that is not the Christ. And so we just have to forgive and hopefully these conversations will help the church to do better.
0: Yes. I like that. That's one of my things. I will tell people who are close to me, I'm just here to hold space. That's it. However that space needs to be held for you, if you just need me to hold your hand, to cry, run and go get you something real quick that nobody thought about, you know, bring you your favorite candy or my friends know, you know, bring you a bottle or something. Because I'm not going to lie to you, when my friend showed up with a bottle of Crown and Solo Red cups, and I said, we gonna drink to this blank is funny. And we did. And we just sat back there in my bedroom next door to where my mama was laying, and we just drunk and laughed until I was like, okay, I'm ready to do this now. Like, they held that space for me. So I encourage you all to have somebody in your corner, a friend that is able to hold space for you and do the unorthodox. Because that's what I think sometimes brings you through, is those things that society doesn't know about that makes you happy and makes your heart happy and makes you smile through the bad times. Listen, we're going to take a quick break. Real quick, so that we can get up and move real quick, and I have to give this a break too, and we'll be back.
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1: The views expressed on this program are not necessarily the views of MediaLex or its board of directors. The views expressed are solely those of the programmers.

0: this is Democracy Now.
1: Following U.S. attacks on areas in southern Iran early today, the Islamic Revolutionary Guard Corps said it had destroyed fuel storage tanks, Patriot air defense systems, and FPS systems at U.S. bases in Kuwait.
0: Iran and the United States continue trading strikes as tensions rise over control of the Strait of Hormuz. Iran says the strait is closed to traffic. President Trump has declared the ceasefire over. And Republican Senator Lindsey Graham of South Carolina dies at the age of 71. We'll speak with Jeremy Scahill of Drop Site News. Then armed Israeli settlers carrying U.S.-made M4 rifles detained Democratic Congress member Rouhani in the occupied West Bank on Wednesday as he was visiting a Palestinian village destroyed by settlers.
2: They detain us. They block off the road. And then they call the IDF, and the IDF is on their side, not on the side of the Americans.
0: We'll be joined by the renowned Palestinian-American historian Rashid Khalidi on the occupied West Bank, as well as U.S. plans for a new embassy complex in Jerusalem. All that and more coming up. Welcome to Democracy Now!, democracynow.org, The War and Peace Report. I'm Amy Goodman. The United States is continuing to bombard Iran amidst an intensifying standoff over the Strait of Hormuz. On Sunday, U.S. Central Command said the U.S. had struck 140 targets in Iran. In retaliation, Iran's Revolutionary Guard said they had targeted U.S. military facilities in Bahrain, Qatar, Kuwait, Oman, and Jordan. The escalating attacks come after Iran announced the closure of the Strait of Hormuz and President Trump declared the ceasefire was over. On Sunday, UN Secretary General Antonio Guterres said he was, quote, deeply concerned by the serious escalation, unquote. He urged Iran and the United States to, quote, urgently resume negotiations and to address outstanding issues through diplomacy. We'll have more on Iran after headlines with Drop Site News' Jeremy Scahill. In the occupied West Bank, armed Israeli settlers have carried out a number of attacks in recent days, targeting local Palestinians as well as foreign journalists and even a U.S. Congress member. On Wednesday, armed settlers carrying U.S.-made M4 rifles surrounded a van carrying Democratic Congressmember Rouhani, who was visiting a Palestinian village destroyed by settlers. Khanna said his delegation was blocked for about 90 minutes.
2: I'm certainly probably the first American politician who's been detained by the IDF and Israeli settlers. I mean, we were at a village that Israeli settlers had destroyed. They had destroyed the school. They had destroyed that village, and we were just looking at it. And these hoodlums come in with machine guns, an M4, an American-made machine gun, and they detain us. They block off the road. And then they call the IDF, and the IDF is on their side, not on the side of the Americans.
0: We'll speak with Rouhani on Democracy Now! On Tuesday. In a separate incident Saturday, Israeli settlers armed with clubs, rocks, and a knife attacked a group of journalists, including CNN's Jeremy Diamond. One of the journalists posted video of the attack on Instagram.
3: Go,
2: Move! Drive. Go, go, go. Watch out.
0: Israel reportedly arrested four individuals in the attack on the journalists. The incident occurred at the same location where a mob of settlers beat U.S. citizen 20-year-old Saif Musalet to death exactly a year ago. To date, no one has been arrested for the death of Musalet. Republican Senator Lindsey Graham of South Carolina has died at the age of 71 after what his office called a, quote, brief and sudden illness, unquote. For decades, Graham had been one of the most vocal supporters of war in Washington. Graham died just after returning from a visit to Ukraine, where he met with the Ukrainian President Volodymyr Zelensky. During the trip, Graham pushed for increased U.S. military support for Ukraine.
3: We have a magic moment in time here. In the coming months, if we do this right, increase Ukraine's lethality, get people to help us with Putin rather than propping him up, we can end this war.
0: Lindsey Graham was a leading backer of the U.S.-Israeli war on Iran, as well as a vocal supporter of the 2003 U.S. invasion of Iraq. He also pushed for a permanent occupation of Afghanistan and once called for a preemptive attack on North Korea. After Israel was accused of committing genocide in Gaza, Graham told the head of the International Criminal Court, quote, "This court is for Africa and thugs like Putin. It is not for democracies like Israel and the United States," unquote. Graham became a close ally of President Trump, but during his unsuccessful failed presidential run in 2016, Graham had this to say about Donald Trump.
4: He's a race-baiting, xenophobic, religious bigot. He doesn't represent my party. He doesn't represent the values that the men and women who wear the uniform are fighting for. And you know how you make America great again? Tell Donald Trump to go to hell.
0: South Carolina's Republican governor will now pick a replacement to serve out the rest of Senator Graham's term, which ends in January. Republicans will hold a special primary in August to pick a candidate to run in November. In other news from the Senate, Kentucky Republican Mitch McConnell has finally revealed details about why he's been hospitalized for the past month. In a statement, the 84-year-old McConnell said he fell on June 14th at home and became, quote, briefly unconscious. He later developed what he described as a mild case of pneumonia. McConnell also released a photograph from his hospital bed with his wife, Elaine Chao. McConnell's planning to retire at the end of his current term in January. With McConnell's absence and the death of Lindsey Graham, the Republicans have just 51 votes in the Senate for now. The Justice Department has subpoenaed four journalists at the New York Times after they reported President Trump's new Air Force One lacked key security features, including advanced anti-missile capabilities. The Boeing aircraft had been donated to Trump by Qatar and then refurbished. Trump flew on the plane last week to the NATO summit in Turkey, but then took the old Air Force One home due to security concerns. The Times reported subpoenas were issued to the reporters Julian Barnes, Eric Lipton, who just won Pulitzer Prize, Tyler Pager, and Eric Schmidt. The subpoenas were issued by Jay Clayton, the U.S. attorney in Manhattan, who was recently nominated by Trump to serve as director of national intelligence. Clayton's confirmation hearing is set for Wednesday. A lawyer for the New York Times said, quote, "This brazen act should be seen as nothing more than an attempt to prevent the public from knowing what is happening in their country by intimidating journalists from doing their jobs," unquote. The Committee to Protect Journalists head, Jody Ginsburg, said, quote, "The subpoenas are an extraordinary escalation in President Trump's efforts to threaten and intimidate independent news organizations and have a chilling effect on the work of journalists across the country," unquote. The New York Times has revealed U.S. Secretary of State Marco Rubio has become the de facto viceroy of Venezuela, effectively controlling Venezuela's finances, the distribution of its natural resources, and its government. Rubio's informal role began after U.S. forces attacked Venezuela in January and abducted the Venezuelan president, Nicolas Maduro, and his wife, Celia Flores. Maduro's former vice president, Delcy Rodriguez, has since served as Venezuela's acting president, but the Times reports Rubio has essentially been running Venezuela from afar, even controlling Rodriguez's public appearances and statements, as well as her governmental appointments. The Times likened Rubio's role to that of Paul Bremer, who was installed by George W. Bush to run Iraq after the 2003 U.S. invasion. In Europe, a group of scientists warned extreme heat led to 10,000 excess deaths in the last month. Germany recorded nearly 100 deaths by drowning. Over the weekend, wildfires raged in Spain, killing at least 12 people. It's one of the deadliest wildfires in the country's history. In Greece, authorities have urged residents in Greece's second largest city, Thessaloniki, to stay indoors and secure their windows and doors because of toxic smoke caused by a recycling plant engulfed by a wildfire. Meanwhile, in France, hundreds of firefighters are battling a wildfire south of Paris. A Trump-appointed federal judge has approved a request by the Justice Department to dismiss seditious conspiracy charges against five members of the far-right group, the Proud Boys, in connection with the January 6th insurrection. In his order, Judge Timothy Kelly said he did not agree with President Trump granting clemency to the rioters, but that he had no choice but to comply. After taking office, President Trump pardoned all of the nearly 1,600 rioters for taking part in the attack on the Capitol, which injured more than 100 police officers. Protests are continuing in Houston, Texas, after an ICE agent fatally shot Lorenzo Salgado Araujo, a 52-year-old Mexican father who'd lived in the United States for decades. He was shot after being stopped while driving to a construction site with three other men who were detained. Houston Police Chief Diaz is expected to meet with the FBI on Tuesday in an attempt to access evidence gathered by federal investigators. On Friday, the family of Lorenzo Salgado Araujo and lawmakers gathered to call for an independent investigation after eyewitnesses disputed claims made by ICE agents. Hugo Baldera Ibarra is a lawyer for the family.
5: After speaking with these men, I have no doubt that what they're saying is the truth. I know that the agency is going to try to cover it up. This is not the first time that it happens. This has become a pattern where ICE agents claim that they use their vehicle as a deadly weapon, that they tried to run over the agents, and the agents shot in self-defense. But all three of my clients reiterated that at no point was there ever an agent standing in front of the vehicle, nor was an agent ever placed in the line of danger. That is simply false, and I believe my clients are telling the truth.
0: We'll have more on this story later in the week. There have been protests of hundreds of people over the weekend in Houston. The Justice Department's investigating Yale's admissions practices for its medical school, law school, and undergraduate college. Now, Yale Law School's dean, Christina Rodriguez, and several other law school faculty members are urging Yale's leadership not to settle with the Trump administration, saying it would be damaging to the rule of law and would compromise Yale University's reputation. According to the Yale Daily News, the university's first settlement offer was rejected by the Trump administration. Yale has since offered a second proposal. Democratic Senator Richard Blumenthal of Connecticut said, quote, "As I've told top Yale officials, Trump's word means nothing. An agreement with these corrupt bullies is only an invitation to more law-breaking abuse," Senator Blumenthal said. In election news, a federal judge in Atlanta has rejected the Justice Department's subpoena seeking the names of election workers in Fulton County, Georgia, from the 2020 election. Judge William Ray wrote in his order, quote, "Such a large disclosure of information threatens to chill participation in future elections, which will surely impact Fulton County," unquote. President Trump continues to repeat the false claim he won the state of Georgia in the 2020 election, accusing Fulton County officials of so-called ballot fraud. It comes as President Trump is pushing Congress to pass the Save America Act, which would require proof of citizenship to register to vote and identification at the polls. Meanwhile, in Texas, the state's attorney general, Ken Paxton, has reportedly listed an address where he did not reside while voting in several elections during the last 2 years. This comes as Paxton has warned voters about misrepresenting their residence on election records. The president of PEN America, the novelist Inaw Mengistu, has resigned from his position in part because of an article published by the organization about Israeli and Jewish writers denouncing cultural boycotts. Mengistu said in an interview with the New York Times he didn't agree with the publication of the article because it could cast the Boycott, Divestment, and Sanctions, BDS movement, as discrimination instead of protected political speech. Mengistu said, quote, "We have the responsibility to be conscious and aware of how our work can impact and influence those debates, and especially if that means producing work that might actually restrict or limit or suppress what is constitutionally protected speech," unquote. In the email to the New York Times, PEN America said, quote, "PEN America has long opposed cultural and academic boycotts, but we have always drawn a clear line between disagreeing with a tactic and defending the right to use it," unquote. And civil rights leaders are backing an independent investigation into the mysterious death of Nolan Wells, an 18-year-old black college athlete whose body was found last week on a barrier island in Mississippi. Wells had taken a boat to the island with a group of white friends to celebrate the July 4th holiday. The friends say Wells chose to stay on the island when they returned home. Authorities say Wells may have accidentally drowned, but his family has questioned the official story, in part because Wells' cell phone was found not with his body, but in the possession of one of his friends who returned home. Wells' mother spoke at a news conference Friday.
6: Nolan is the kindest soul. He never met a stranger. He loved everybody. He didn't care if you were black, white, purple, green, looked like a marshmallow. Like, he just wanted everyone to be in peace with one another. He loved life, and God gave him this big heart, which always scared us. Me and his dad had conversations with him all the time, not just about the importance of understanding our history as black people, but also the importance of how you have to move in certain spaces.
0: The family of Nolan Wells is being represented by civil rights attorney Ben Crump, who also spoke at Friday's news conference.
7: It is because the family has distrust of the Mississippi law enforcement officials giving them a fair investigation where their black son ended up dead after going out on a boat with three young white men. The history of Mississippi is something that they don't just read about in books, but it's a lived experience for many black Americans.
0: And those are some of the headlines. This is Democracy Now!, democracynow.org, the War and Peace Report. When we come back, the United States is continuing to bombard Iran amidst an intensifying standoff over the Strait of Hormuz. We'll speak with DropSite News co-founder Jeremy Scahill. Stay with us.
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0: Old Phone Died by Downhill Strugglers. This is Democracy Now!, democracynow.org, The War and Peace Report. I'm Amy Goodman. The United States is continuing to bombard Iran amidst an intensifying standoff over the Strait of Hormuz. On Sunday, U.S. Central Command said the U.S. had struck 140 targets in Iran. In retaliation, Iran's Revolutionary Guard said they had targeted U.S. military facilities in Bahrain and Kuwait, destroyed radar systems in Oman, and hit fuel tanks and ammunition depots at Prince Hassan Air Base in Jordan. The escalating attacks come after Iran announced the closure of the Strait of Hormuz and President Trump declared the ceasefire over. On Monday, Iran's foreign minister said the United States had violated various parts of the MOU, the Memorandum of Understanding, since the ceasefire began, including regarding control of the Strait of Hormuz.
1: Under Article 5 of the Memorandum of Understanding, our effort was to work with Oman to establish a mechanism to ensure the safe passage of ships through the Strait of Hormuz. Unfortunately, this did not materialize because of overt and covert U.S. pressure on Oman.
0: Meanwhile, the United States is claiming Iran had violated the MOU. This is the U.S. ambassador to NATO, Matthew Whitaker, on Fox News Sunday.
2: Commercial shipping can't be terrorized in the Strait of Hormuz. And obviously the memorandum of understanding between the parties was always performance-based, and that President Trump, if shipping is attacked or if the Iranians want to act belligerent, then he will respond with overwhelming force.
0: For more, we're joined by investigative journalist Jeremy Scahill, co-founder of DropSite News. He's been closely following the negotiations. Thanks so much for joining us again, Jeremy. As the U.S. hits missile and defense systems and paramilitary revolutionary guard boats in a new round of attacks, and Iran retaliates by hitting, quote, additional enemy bases in the region, is this an escalation?
3: No, without question, it's an escalation. In fact, Donald Trump, quite bluntly, multiple times over the past few days, said that the ceasefire is over. He also implied that the memorandum of understanding that was signed between the United States and Iran was effectively dead in the water. But then he backtracked from that and falsely claimed that the Iranians were, again, begging him to talk. This has been a recurring narrative where Trump, for reasons that have to do with market manipulation or wishful thinking, promotes to the public the idea that the Iranians are somehow just sitting in Tehran begging Donald Trump to come back to the table, when reality paints a very different picture. Let's back up and summarize what's happened here. On February 28th, based on a combination of tainted Israeli intelligence, wishful thinking, imperial hubris, and a belief that the United States can use its military to achieve any objective around the world, Donald Trump, for the first time since the Islamic Revolution in 1979, stood as the American president that openly vowed to wage a war of regime change against Iran using military means. The Iranian government had said for months leading up to that February 28th initiation of this war that it was not going to just calibrate its response and engage in back-channel communications with the United States when it decided to attack U.S. military sites in the region. Because prior to this February 28th war, Iran had tried to have its responses to the U.S. and Israeli attacking it be proportionate and aimed at not spurring or sparking a bigger war. This time they said they weren't going to do

think they're getting away with it, but we have no intention of actually abiding by the terms of this memorandum of understanding. That's why you immediately saw the United States try to open a parallel track in Lebanon. Lebanon was supposed to be party to this agreement that the United States signed, and instead, what the U.S. and Israel have tried to do is to co-opt the Lebanese government to have its armed forces serve as an Israeli U.S. directed and backed counterterrorism, quote unquote, force that is responsible for dismantling and disarming Hezbollah. And in fact, that framework that they thrust upon the Lebanese government allows the Israelis to remain indefinitely in southern Lebanon. The other aspect of this, Amy, is the situation in the Strait of Hormuz. There is no question, objectively speaking, that it's the United States that's been violating the terms of this agreement. It is quite explicit that Iran is supposed to have managing authority of the Strait of Hormuz, that it had deferred imposing any kind of fees for a 60-day period, and that a long-term solution was going to be the result of bilateral negotiations between the Islamic Republic of Iran and the Sultanate of Oman, the two literal states in the Strait of Hormuz. And what Donald Trump and the United States tried to do was say, well, we're going to now cut a side deal with Oman, and we're going to open this other corridor. And yeah, the Iranians can be in charge of this small slice of the Strait of Hormuz that happens to be just off their coast, but we're actually going to have unrestricted access that completely obviates or eliminates any kind of Iranian management. And the Iranians have made clear that they're not going to accept this. And so the broader narrative is somehow that Iran wakes up one day and decides to just start attacking vessels in the Strait of Hormuz. From the Iranian perspective, the United States is in systematic violation of multiple terms of the Memorandum of Understanding. You know, I spoke over the weekend to a senior Iranian official who said that what the United States and the Trump administration did over the past few days was to engage in a psychological operation using prominent media organizations in the United States, specifically Axios and CBS. The stories that were pushed by the White House was that Iranian officials had somehow come to Trump and confessed to him that these strikes on these vessels in the Strait of Hormuz were the result of a rogue faction of the IRGC, and that it doesn't represent the policy of Iran, and that the Iranians plan to make some announcement with the Omanis that they're going to allow an opening of an alternative corridor that's not going to be under Iranian control. And the Iranians told me, and these are Iranian officials that are directly involved with these negotiations, that all of this was just a concoction of the United States. And then, in fact, the Omani government, which, by the way, Trump threatened to wipe the state of Oman off the map not that many weeks ago, that Oman has enormous pressure being put on it by the United States. And so, you know, Iran typically has good relations with Oman, but I think it's notable that in the response, the retaliatory strikes that Iran launched over the past couple of days against U.S. military bases in Kuwait, in Bahrain, in Jordan, they also struck targets inside of Oman. Now, you know, the Pentagon is often very secretive throughout Democratic and Republican administrations. But what we've seen under the Trump administration is that U.S. CENTCOM, Central Command, and the Pentagon at large have concealed the impact of Iranian strikes, in some cases entirely. We don't know the facts to this day of certain things that happened in the first days of this war in terms of U.S. damages taken in the region, but also slow walking any public revelations. The Iranians are claiming that they struck a number of key strategic drone facilities and missile launch sites in the Persian Gulf. And so in summary, what I would say is that Trump, I think, has dramatically underestimated the Iranians from the very beginning. He's engaged in imperial hubris, wishful thinking. He certainly is announcing that this ceasefire is blown up. But the reality at the end of the day is that Iran is not going to capitulate. Trump is used to his bullying tactics working on a domestic political level, certainly within the Republican Party, but also on a global level in other deals that he's pushed through. He engages in blackmail, bribery, coaxing, and lying, and most of all, threats of force to try to achieve his agenda. Look what he's done with NATO countries. So the Iranians are really the first major power that has stood up to Trump and said two things. We're not going to give you some kind of fake victory narrative just so, you know, all this stuff that goes on behind the scenes is they say to the Iranians, and I get this from Iranian sources, just give Trump this, you know, just toss him this chip and everything is going to be okay. And the Iranians are saying, no, we're not going to do that. Quite to the contrary, the Iranians have shown
that they are willing to face the prospect of Trump re-escalating this to

0: to a dramatic degree because they believe that they won this war on a tactical level and that they don't need to concede anything to Donald Trump.
1: This is the U.S. ambassador to NATO, Matthew Whitaker, telling CNN's Jake Tapper on Sunday that President Trump's a peacemaker and Iran is controlled by a bunch of crazy people.
2: Jake, and he wants a deal with Iran. He wants to make sure that they never have a nuclear weapon, that they join the world as a contributor and a normalized country. But right now, it's, as President Trump has said, and Marco Rubio has also stated, this country is controlled by a bunch of crazy people. And ultimately, they're going to have to understand the United States is very serious about this and will continue to be clear-eyed on the threats.
1: So that's U.S. Ambassador NATO Matthew Whitaker, Jeremy.
0: Well, as I've talked about on this program before, the Iranians some weeks ago started enlisting the services of senior psychologists to help them, help the Iranian negotiators in their communications to Donald Trump, because they think that he is clinically mentally ill, that they're dealing with a sociopathic, erratic individual. And I think just objectively, anyone who witnesses the public conduct of Donald Trump and then compares it to the quite, whatever you think about the Islamic Republic of Iran's politics, its internal policies, you can't argue that it's not a set of rational actors with institutions that operate in a quite predictable manner. The Iranians have a track record during this war of saying what they mean and then doing what they've said. Donald Trump is all over the map. He has multiple times threatened to bomb a multi-millennia-old civilization. He threatened to wipe out an American ally, Oman, the premier multi-decade mediator between the United States and Iran on the nuclear issue. Donald Trump is functioning as a toddler throwing a tantrum and then some incredibly dangerous warmonger in the world, where he's raising the specter of wiping out entire civilizations, of bombing the clearly identified civilian infrastructure of countries. So I would say at the end of the day, what I think kind of captures the essence of this is when we've had negotiations between the United States and Iran, the Iranians have showed up with a team of people, most of whom have PhDs and are subject area experts. Donald Trump, with the exception of J.D. Vance, sends people that overwhelmingly are showing up with last week's golf scores and their investment portfolios. And so I think the situation that we find ourselves in right now is that Donald Trump is again throwing this tantrum. He's threatening all sorts of things. He's saying that the deal is off. My understanding from Iranian officials is that the mediators are saying that he really does want an off-ramp in this. He doesn't know how to handle it. He can't fabricate a victory narrative. And they're asking the Iranians to help in that effort. And I just don't see the Iranians doing it. I think they're going to remain entrenched in their position that it's the United States that needs to de-escalate, and that Iran has discovered, and it's known this for years, but it never deployed it, that a weapon more powerful in many ways than a nuclear weapon in the hands of the Iranian state is their ability to impact the global economy by their management and domination of the Strait of Hormuz.
1: Jeremy, before we talk about the death of South Carolina Senator Lindsey Graham, I just want to ask you very quickly about the Justice Department subpoenaing four journalists at the New York Times, delivering these subpoenas to their homes on Friday night after they reported President Trump's new Air Force One lacked key security features, including advanced anti-missile capabilities. This is the Boeing aircraft donated to Trump by Qatar, which he's taking with him after he leaves, says it'll be at the Trump Presidential Library. He flew the plane to NATO, but didn't fly it back. He took the Air Force One home due to security concerns. Now, a number of news organizations have reported this, but the Times has been subpoenaed, and very interestingly, subpoenaed by Jay Clayton, the U.S. attorney here in Manhattan, who's been nominated by Trump to serve as director of national intelligence. His confirmation hearing is on Wednesday. Jeremy.
0: What we're seeing here is an escalating war against journalists. I mean, we of course saw this under President Bush, President Obama, the use of the Espionage Act. But what we're seeing here really is the kind of organized crime family kingpin in chief. And Donald Trump believes that he can use the levers of American power to settle his personal scores. You know, it's like the equivalent, the journalistic or free speech equivalent of putting out a hit on the free press. That's really what we're witnessing here. You know, today they come for the New York Times, and tomorrow they're going to come for other news organizations and other journalists. I mean, we are facing a very dire threat to press freedom under President Donald Trump right now. There's no question about it, Amy.
1: Jeremy, we also want to ask you about the sudden passing of Republican Senator Lindsey Graham of South Carolina, who's died at the age of 71 after what his office called a brief and sudden illness. Graham was one of the most prominent supporters of war, and especially the U.S.-Israeli war on Iran. He died just after returning from a visit in Ukraine with President Volodymyr Zelensky. During that trip, Graham pushed for increased U.S. military support for Ukraine.
3: The United States not only recognizes Jerusalem as the eternal, indigenous, and forever capital of the Jewish people, but also that the United States says that we're going to do something about it, not just by recognizing it openly and verbally.
4: We have a magic moment in time here. In the coming months, if we do this right, increase Ukraine's lethality, get people to help us with Putin rather than propping him up, we can end this war.
1: The beginning of that thought was Mike Huckabee talking about what we're going to talk about our next segment. But that last voice was that of Lindsey Graham, leading backer of the U.S.-Israeli war on Iran, as well as a vocal supporter of the 2003 U.S. invasion of Iraq. Also pushed for a permanent occupation of Afghanistan and once called for a preemptive attack on North Korea. After Israel was accused of committing genocide in Gaza, Graham told the head of the International Criminal Court, quote, "This court is for Africa and thugs like Putin. It's not for democracies like Israel and the United States," Graham said. He became a close ally of President Trump, but during his unsuccessful presidential run in 2016, Graham had this to say about Trump.
5: He's a race-baiting, xenophobic, religious bigot. He doesn't represent my party. He doesn't represent the values that the men and women who wear the uniform are fighting for. And you know how you make America great again? Tell Donald Trump to go to hell.
1: So South Carolina's Republican governor will now pick a replacement to serve out the rest of Senator Graham's term, which ends in January. Republicans will hold a special primary in August to pick a candidate to run in November. Jeremy, talk about the significance of this moment, the sudden death of South Carolina Senator Lindsey Graham.
0: Well, the first thing I'll say is that, you know, Lindsey Graham got his dying wish. He said he was going to be with Israel until his dying day, and he certainly was. He was one of the most passionate supporters of the most violent atrocities unleashed by the Israeli government on the people of Palestine, specifically during the Gaza genocide. He also was one of the major advocates of Donald Trump waging this war against Iran, said it was going to be some of the best money that America had ever spent and that the United States was going to make so much money because of this war. What I would say is that since 9/11 in particular, Lindsey Graham has emerged as a man who was never able to leave the Cold War behind. His worldview was very much shaped by this sort of public projection of the idea that there were communists hiding under, you know, every rock and stone and inside of every closet waiting to pop out and destroy, you know, the American pie and American greatness. And in many ways, he sort of relegated him to a somewhat inconsequential footnote in history because he was so predictably and cartoonishly slavish to the agenda of America as an imperial force in the world. You know, he never met a war of aggression that he didn't passionately back. You know, he was a judge advocate general, a military lawyer, and he often wielded that as though he was sort of the leading American expert in the U.S. Congress on military law. And yet he engaged in a legal analysis that was aimed at actually subverting the idea of any kind of democratic process when it comes to the justice system for instance, enemy combatants or people that were kidnapped as part of the CIA's kidnap and torture program after 9/11. He was one of the most serious backers of the fraudulent narrative that led to the U.S. invasion and occupation of Iraq. And I say he's an inconsequential footnote because you don't need to know much about Lindsey Graham, the specifics of Lindsey Graham's career, because they're not notable for much of anything except the fact that you could always rely on him to support the most destructive policies of a worldview that says that the entire world is filled with nails and America's hammer needs to run around the world finding all of those nails to hammer. I would say that his legacy is that he has sent a message to the rest of the world because of his policies, his perspective, and those like him in the U.S. Congress and in American politics, that the United States will never learn from its mistakes, that imperial hubris is actually the brand of the United States. The fact that he ranted against Donald Trump when he was a candidate and then became one of the most loyal little poodles of Donald Trump's agenda says everything you need to know about Lindsey Graham. But as I said, he got his dying wish. He went down with his slavish dedication to Israel over the interests of the United States and the rest of the world.
1: Jeremy Scahill, co-founder of DropSite News. Coming up, armed Israeli settlers carrying U.S.-made M4 rifles detained Congressmember Ro Khanna in the occupied West Bank on Wednesday. They also, another group, attacked a CNN crew. We'll speak to the renowned Palestinian-American scholar Rashid Khalidi. Stay with us.

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0: stages by Minneapolis jazz musician and songwriter Sophia Schorey. This is Democracy Now!, democracynow.org. I'm Amy Goodman. We turn now to the occupied West Bank, where armed Israeli settlers have carried out a number of attacks in recent days targeting local Palestinians, as well as foreign journalists and even a U.S. congressman. On Wednesday, armed Israeli settlers carrying U.S.-made M4 assault rifles surrounded a van carrying Democratic Congressmember Rohana, who was visiting a Palestinian village that had been destroyed by settlers. Khanna said his delegation was blocked for about 90 minutes.
1: I've never really gotten to meet Palestinians and seen the occupation from the eyes of Palestinians. And it was important to me to have an uncurated, extensive look at the human toll of occupation. I'm certainly probably the first American politician who's been detained by the IDF and Israeli settlers. I mean, we were at a village that Israeli settlers had destroyed. They had destroyed the school. They had destroyed that village, and we were just looking at it. And these hoodlums come in with machine guns, an M4, an American-made machine gun, and they detain us. They block off the road. And then they call the IDF, and the IDF is on their side, not on the side of the Americans. I saw the arrogance in the eyes of those settlers, 21 and 22-year-olds with guns, laughing that they had detained us. The arrogance of those young IDF soldiers that my tax dollars are funding, having no respect for the fact that they were detaining Americans.
0: Congressmember Rohana will join us on Democracy Now! Tomorrow, Tuesday. But in a separate incident Saturday, Israeli settlers armed with clubs, rocks, and a knife attacked a group of journalists, including CNN's Jeremy Diamond. Four settlers have been reportedly detained for their alleged involvement in the attack. One of the journalists posted video of the attack on Instagram.
2: No, he's going to go, car.
3: Go, drive.
0: The incident occurred at the same location where a mob of Israeli settlers beat the Palestinian American Saif Musalat to death a year earlier. To date, no one's been arrested for Saif's killing. He was 20 years old. He was born in Florida. According to the Israeli human rights group B'Tselem, Israel's killed over 1,000 Palestinians in the occupied West Bank since October 2023, including more than 200 children and teenagers. This all comes as the U.S. and Israel earlier this month signed a deal allocating land for a permanent U.S. embassy in West Jerusalem, years after a temporary compound was established during Trump's first term in office. For decades, a group of Palestinian families have pleaded with the U.S. government to reconsider the embassy's location, saying the land where the embassy will stand in an area known as Allenby Compound was unlawfully taken from them. For more on all of this, we go to France, where we're joined by Rashid Khalidi, the Edward Said Professor Emeritus of Modern Arab Studies at Columbia University, author of a number of books, including The 100 Years War in Palestine. Professor Khalidi, thanks so much for being with us. Start off by responding to these most recent attacks that we know, because this is a U.S. Congress member. You've got CNN attacked, but again, on the same site as a Palestinian American a year ago.
4: Well, this is one of many Israeli attacks on Americans. In the past, there have been repeated attacks on Palestinian Americans who have been detained, who have been brutalized, and in the case you mentioned, murdered. It's not at all surprising that this should extend to the detention for 90 minutes of a U.S. congressperson. The contempt with which Israel has treated the United States over many, many years, And the unwillingness of American administrations, one after another, to do anything about these infringements on Palestinian rights. I'm talking about human rights. I'm talking about property rights. I'm talking about the right to life. Is truly disgraceful. The administration has, in fact, come out with a statement in which one of its flacks, I think a man named Gorka, has actually attacked Congressman Khanna, rather than saying something about the Israeli settler thugs and the Israeli army personnel who actually detained a U.S. congressman. But typical, frankly, of the way in which the U.S. government has related to these constant infringements on Palestinian rights, whether Palestinians under occupation or Palestinian Americans living in the occupied West Bank.
0: And the whole story of Saif, the young American from Florida, Palestinian American, who was killed there a year ago to the day when the CNN crew was attacked?
4: I mean, Israel's been killing American citizens for many, many years. You can go back to the attack on the USS Liberty in 1967. You can go back to the murder of the journalist Shireen Abu Aili. You can go back to the killing of an old man in a village near Jerusalem, actually near Ramallah, by the Israeli army. They tied him up. They left him in the cold. He died of exposure. Now, this happens all the time without any response from the Israeli government. They claim that they're investigating. The investigations never lead to prosecution or conviction, if there even is an investigation. And the U.S. government just merrily goes along funding these atrocities against American citizens, not to speak of atrocities against Palestinians who don't happen to be American citizens. All of this is being done with our tax dollars and with the protection of the U.S. government in international instances like the Security Council, where the U.N. issues, where the United States issues veto after veto after veto to protect Israel.
0: You know, it's interesting, Rashid, you talked about Sebastian Gorka, Trump's deputy assistant to the president, senior director for counterterrorism, who advised Trump in his first term, but was pushed out after The Forward, the newspaper, revealed he once had ties to a Hungarian far-right Nazi-allied group and that he supported an anti-Semitic and racist paramilitary militia in Hungary while he served as a Hungarian politician, Professor Halliday.
4: Right. I mean, I think the links of this administration to the far right are no surprise to anybody. From the Charlottesville demonstration, where the demonstrators chanted, "Jews will not replace us," about which Trump at the time said there were good people on both sides, to the appointment of a person like Gorka and many, many others. None of this should be a surprise. All of them happen to be, in addition to their right-wing and in some cases like Gorka, neo-fascist orientation, blindly supportive of Israel. And those two things are increasingly going together. The love of Bibi Netanyahu and his government for the now defeated government of Orban in Hungary is just one example of the way in which Israel is getting together with some of the, has long been doing this, but has been getting together with some of the most noxious governments on earth.
0: This is U.S. Ambassador to Israel Mike Huckabee speaking earlier this month about establishing the embassy in Jerusalem.
3: The United States not only recognizes Jerusalem as the eternal, indigenous, and forever capital of the Jewish people, but also that the United States says that we're going to do something about it, not just by recognizing it openly and verbally, but we're going to plant our flag, our American flag, on the soil of Jerusalem for a permanent and a brand new embassy compound that will serve as our mothership of diplomatic activities here in Israel.
0: So that's the U.S. Ambassador to Israel, Mike Huckabee. Can you talk about this agreement that was signed, Rashid, between the U.S. and Israel right before U.S. Independence Day? I think it was July 1st. The U.S. Right. building its embassy in Jerusalem on land. Talk about who owns that land.
4: A large number of Palestinians own that land as private property or as waqf, inalienable Islamic endowments. Including my own family, dozens of Jerusalem families, including dozens of U.S. citizens. So here we have the U.S. government signing an agreement with the Israeli government to lease land that the Israeli government has no right to which we have title, we and many other families have title, in order to establish an illegal embassy in Jerusalem, which is in violation of repeated U.N. Security Council resolutions. The United States should not have an embassy in Jerusalem in the first place. And to call it the internal, indigenous, and forever capital of Israel doesn't change international law. That's a violation of international law. It's also a violation of the property rights of the Palestinians, whose ownership of this land is attested right up to the end of the British Mandate, when many members of these families were receiving rent from the British government, which had established a military compound there, the Allenby compound or the Allenby barracks. So these families had repeatedly brought to the attention of previous American administrations the fact that this is our land. Israel has no right to it. The United States has no right to lease it from Israel. And right up until the Biden administration, there was a reluctance on the part of American governments, in spite of their unlimited support for Israel, to take this step, because it involved the United States leasing land that belonged to, among other things, American citizens. The private property, in other words, of Americans was being stolen by another government and then leased to the United States for use as an embassy. We learned through Freedom of Information requests that under Biden, the State Department was considering the claims of the heirs to the owners of these properties back in 1948. Including myself and my family and many, many other Jerusalem families, including, I repeat, multiple U.S. citizens, as well as Canadian, European, and other citizens. And they were worried, clearly, about these Palestinian property claims, which are justified. I mean, we have done an enormous amount of research. We've gone through Ottoman, British, Israeli, Jordanian, Islamic court files, and we've proven beyond a shadow of a doubt in materials that we submitted again and again to the U.S. government, going back to the 1990s, that this is our land. Israel has no right to lease it to the United States. The United States has no right to lease it from Israel. We intend, the heirs of the property owners back in 1948, intend to submit an updated request to the administration to explain why they have pivoted away from the hesitation of the Biden administration right up to the end of its term to go ahead with the lease of this property.
0: And can you talk about the Mamila Cemetery, one of the two oldest Muslim burial sites in Jerusalem?
4: Certainly. Another case of Israel trampling all over. In this case, one of the most sacred and holy sites to Muslims. This is a cemetery that was established probably in the 12th century. It includes warriors who fought with Salah ad-Din, Saladin, against the Crusaders. It includes members of almost every old Jerusalem family, including my own. Many, many of my ancestors are buried in that cemetery. And it has been chipped away at bit by bit, land taken over, turned into parks, parking lots, most nauseatingly turned into a museum of tolerance over the remains of Muslim graves. The remains were removed. Nobody was ever told what happened to them. So the latest is an attempt to develop, quote unquote, another part of this cemetery. And here we have yet another case of, you know, where an Israeli grave was disturbed right up to 1967 by the Jordanians. The howling reaches the heavens when one of the oldest Muslim cemeteries is repeatedly in Jerusalem, is repeatedly desecrated. Not a word, not a peep. So we have on the one hand this embassy issue, stolen land being leased by Israel to the United States. And we have, on the other hand, a case of one of the oldest Muslim cemeteries in the world, and one of the two oldest in Jerusalem, being systematically desecrated over many, many decades. And what is apparently being planned is yet another desecration. In both of these cases, the heirs are going to do something. That's to say, in this case, the descendants of people buried in the cemetery are going to do something. We brought suit in Israel, and the Supreme Court did nothing. The Israeli Supreme Court. We're going to examine what our options are as far as this latest desecration of the Mamila Cemetery. Just as the heirs to the Allenby Barracks property, which Huckabee, whom many of us call the Israeli ambassador to Israel, he's so deeply committed to the every fabrication that Israel puts out, indigenous, eternal, forever capital, all of these phrases that are churned out by the Israeli propaganda machine come tripping off his lips. So we're gonna examine our options, and we will certainly submit a request to the administration to look into this.
0: Rashid, if you could end by talking about the shifting views on Israel in the United States, this poll that just came out showing Mahmoud Mamdani This is sorry. Oh my gosh. Showing Mayor Zoran Mamdani.
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3: Snap Studios. I know a guy who wanted to build a deck on the back of his house. Just a deck. And to get the homeowner association's approval, to get the zoning approval, the building permit, the environmental review, the septic review, the department of whatever it is that day, it took 4 years before anyone raised a hammer. 4 years for a deck. Well, today, we're going to meet a guy who doesn't have 4 years to do what he has to do. Today, Snap proudly presents the Belgian Beaver Bandit. My name is Colin Washington, and here at Snap Headquarters, we never cut corners because we're listening. To Snap Judgment. Today's true crime Snap story crosses not just state jurisdictional lines, but international borders. In some ways, I call this a story about a heist, except the cargo isn't what you'd expect. Snap Judgment.
4: The year was 1998. Olivier Rubbers was 29 years old, living in Belgium. And one day, he visited a friend.
5: This friend of mine, Achille, he has a farm, not a farm to breed animals, but he has a farm for educational activities for the children of the city nearby. And the name of his farm is Ferme des Castors, the Farm of the Beavers. I said, why do you call your farm Farm of the Beavers? Why don't you choose the name of an indigenous animal? You know, Farm of the Beavers sounded to me like Farm of the Kangaroos. I mean, we don't have kangaroos. They have kangaroos in Australia, but not in Belgium. And he said, what? No, I mean, the beavers is indigenous. And the river which is flowing along the farm is called the Biemel, which etymologically refers to the beaver.
4: And Olivier wondered, where did the beavers go? Then, after work one day, he was reading one of the many nature magazines he was subscribed to, and his eyes landed on something that reminded him of what his friend Achille had said.
5: The title of the article was Notre Bièvre. This is our beaver. And then the article described that the beaver is an indigenous animal and has lived in Belgium. The beaver was everywhere in Europe, everywhere, and had disappeared because the beaver fur in the 18th century was a very high value. And that's why the beaver almost disappeared on the Eurasian continent.
4: Olivier was fixated on what this article was telling him the beaver could do.
5: So the beaver build dams, so he create wetlands and create nice habitats for all kinds of fish, frogs. Almost all animals take advantage of the beaver activity.
4: Here, most people would just say, that's interesting, and put down the article. Not Olivier. Olivier saw an opportunity.
5: So I thought, if we would bring beavers back, we would reintroduce a kind of an engine that would produce nature.
4: And Olivier had loved nature his whole life. Every chance he got, he escaped to the Alps, climbing peaks, camping, kayaking. He even built an igloo at the top of Mont Blanc one time. But he didn't have a degree in biology or environmental science. He worked in a cubicle.
5: very interesting job. I was a so-called product manager. A quite nice job, actually. But I was not happy with my job. I had a feeling that my life was nothing great, really. And I had not a family. I had not a wife or a child or something. I wanted to achieve something.
4: So how would Olivier bring the beaver back to Belgium? Well, he started by doing as much research as he could.
5: But now I have to check a few points. What are the needs of the beaver? What does it need? Is it a very picky animal that needs some that can eat only very special plants or something?
4: Turns out, Belgium's abundance of deciduous plants would be a great fit for the beaver's palate.
5: Just imagine a beaver is just living in the vegetation, a little bit as if you were living surrounded by pizzas, by French fries.
4: And where would he get the beavers? Well, he looked into regions that did have them, like Bavaria, a state in southeast Germany. He called around and actually got in touch with a Bavarian beaver supplier, who said he was happy to help him out, as long as he got the necessary paperwork.
5: I've spent many days to build up an official project. And so I wrote to the minister at the time of nature conservation, and I said, okay, look, the beaver, according to the Belgian law, is indigenous, is protected. Let's bring this animal back. And my idea in my dreams, I was reintroducing beavers with the minister. We were shaking hands. I would say, oh, great, the beaver is back in Belgium. And I was shaking his hand. In my dreams, that is what would have happened. But actually, the administration said, no, I don't give you the authorization to bring beavers back. Oh, we agree with the comeback of the beaver. It's a good idea. We will study that. But you're not a biologist. You're just a commercial engineer. You don't have the profile to do that.
4: Olivier was disappointed. Not only did the ministry say he didn't have the right qualifications for this job, but he was so sure that this project, if left up to them, would never get done.
5: Well, I was afraid to be trapped in a process of, in French we say, un encommissionnement. So it's a kind of a process where you are involved in scientific studies and there are many steps, and then at the end of the day, it leads to nothing. Why should we wait? Why?
4: Olivier was still feeling the bitter sting of rejection when the Bavarian beaver supplier called him up and said,
5: Mr. Rubers, did you receive finally the authorization for the transport because we have beavers for you? And then I had to give an answer. And I said, well, we have all the authorizations we need, which means none.
4: During his research, Olivier found a little bit of a loophole. See, the Belgian Ministry of Conservation pointed to a European directive saying that he needed authorization. But this ministry only has jurisdiction in Belgium, and Belgium had no official rules about this specific kind of work.
5: They wanted to fool me. You know, in my studies as commercial engineers, I had a good formation about law, and I learned that a European directive, as long as it is not enforced in the national country, has no value.
4: And between that and what the Belgian ministry themselves had said, surely there was enough wiggle room to make this work, right?
5: They even said, voila, we agree that it would be good that the beaver would come back.
4: So if he just decided to reintroduce beavers on his own, wouldn't everybody really get what they want?
5: And the idea came together. As we say in French, the franc fell. I have to bring the beaver back.
3: Now, when Snap returns, it looks like Olivier is about to take matters into his own hands. Stay tuned.
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3: Welcome back to Snap Judgment. You're listening to the Belgian Beaver Bandit episode. So, the Belgian government said no, but Olivier's got other plans. Snap Judgment.
5: Most of animals, they don't have to be smuggled because they can just come back by themselves. Beavers have legs, but they have flippers, and they don't like to walk. They want to follow the rivers.
4: And the river Olivier set his sights on was the Vihuen.
5: If we introduce it in the Virouin, it was good, okay? Because all these rivers are connected anyway. So when you put beavers in River A or River B or River C, on the long term, they'll be everywhere. The Virouin is flowing through Belgium, but for 2 kilometers, is flowing through France.
4: Those 2 kilometers of French country meant he would be free from Belgian authorities. So, Olivier's plan was to do the beaver drop in France, knowing full well the beavers would flow down the river into Belgium. So we called the mayor of Viromonin, a village on the French side, to get the okay.
5: It was organized officially with this mayor, and it was even planned to have the local press to film the release of the beavers.
4: Olivier had the drop-off spot secured. Now he needed to go to Bavaria to get the beavers. He had the road trip all planned out, but he decided he couldn't do this alone. So he called the one guy who started his beaver fascination in the first place.
5: I contacted Achille and I said, Achille, we can get beavers. We can get 4 beavers, okay? Can we go and pick them together? And he said, okay, yes, go, go, go. He was never afraid of anything.
4: Olivier and Achille were now skirting Belgian law, which meant the two men had to be careful. If caught, they could be fined, denied access to beaver suppliers, or worse.
5: Even worse than getting no beavers from beaver suppliers would be that the police or the forest rangers would catch us and take the beavers and possibly kill them. That would be the worst case.
4: The only other thing Olivier needed was a car big enough to transport the beavers. So he asked his dad if he could borrow his car.
5: And I said, Daddy, may I borrow your car? Because my car was not big enough to transport so many beavers.
4: He told his dad about the project. And it turns out, following your heart, not the law, it runs in the Rubbers family.
5: So he said, well, just do for it. And if some people of the administration don't agree, well, that's absolute proof it's a good project. So just do it. Did I agree with my dad? No, sometimes the authority, the government is right, make some nice decisions. But, I mean, we don't have to follow rules like German Nazis, you know. And so we went to pick up the beavers and we drove during the whole night. We drove through Eastern Germany, and then we arrived at the address, and we slept in the car. And then the following day, the guy opened his door. He saw us in the car sleeping, and they invited us for breakfast.
4: The man they were meeting was a conservationist named Gerhard Schwab. He was raising beavers on his property and giving them to clients like the Bavarian government. So he was the real deal.
5: It was a kind of a German Indiana Jones, you know, like somebody always in the forest, always in the nature, really a wildlife man, like an Indiana Jones, but without the violence, you know?
4: The three men had a hearty Bavarian breakfast and then started talking beavers.
5: And then he asked for the paper.
4: Olivier knew he had to show Schwab something, so he came prepared with some official-looking papers.
5: And then I gave him just a full cardboard of paper. Here are all the documents.
4: Stamped and in French, that in no way said he had the approval. But Schwab couldn't tell. French was not his first language. And it was enough. Schwab took Olivier and Achille behind his house to an enclosure with a garden. And in the garden,
5: there were four beavers, two parents and two cubs,
4: milling about, rolling mud with their feet, swimming, patting down dams.
5: I had never seen a beaver before. Never.
4: Yep. The man who had tasked himself with bringing the beaver back to Belgium had never seen one.
5: Wow. It's huge. It's big. A beaver has about the volume of an 11-year-old child. It has a weight of about 26 kilos. The body itself is 1 meter long, and with the tail, 1.30 meters.
4: One beaver alone could stand up to about Olivier's shoulders, and he was close enough to them to see their webbed paws, their long fingers, and their sharp teeth. And then
5: The German Indiana Jones told us that we had to catch them, actually.
4: Schwab gave Olivier and Achille two large butterfly nets and said, go get them.
5: Catch first the parents. Because if we would catch the cubs, the parents would attack us.
4: The two men scrambled around Schwab's muddy garden, butterfly nets in hand, trying to catch four critters that are basically human-sized.
5: I feel sorry that he's stressed. It's ridiculous, but I tried to talk to him, and I said, come on, beaver, we are going to bring you to a nice place.
4: Eventually, Olivier got it down to a science.
5: The beaver goes in the corner of the enclosure. You get him in the corner, and then hop, and you get him in the net. And then he's in the net, and he's very heavy because he's about 26 or 30 kilos or something. And he has his nose against the net.
4: The four beavers each got their own cage and were put in the back of his dad's car.
5: We were kind of afraid because Achille didn't build so good cages. And the animals with their hands, they have, you know, hands like human hands. And they were shaking the top of the cage like this, you know? We were really afraid they would escape and bite us. And you know, when beavers bite, they have such powerful and long teeth. It's like you get stabbed by a knife. But actually, we solved this problem through covering the cage with a blanket. And then when it's dark, they immediately relaxed. And then we could drive relaxed ourselves.
4: Olivier and Achille were on their way to the French village of Viramoulin to drop off the beavers and talk to the press. And then they got a phone call. It was from the secretary of Achille's farm.
5: She said, well, we've been called by journalists, we've been called by the administration. They know you're on your way, you've gone to Germany to pick up some beavers. They will be driving around the river, and they will catch you if they see you there, and they will seize the beavers.
4: It turns out the Belgian authorities got wind that Olivier was going to drop off beavers just across the border, and they were going to intercept him.
5: And so we decided to take a totally different direction and to bring the beavers in a totally different place, actually.
4: Thinking quick, Olivier remembered a secluded part of eastern Belgium that he had previously hiked. The two men pulled a 180 and drove over 100 miles in the opposite direction to eastern Belgium.
5: We arrived in a region which is mostly covered by forests. No house, no village, nothing. Just forest and a river. And then we took the cages out of my dad's car. And we brought the cages close to the river. And then we released the beaver. First the cubs, then the parents. To kick them out in the river, just I kicked in the ass of beavers. And that's all I did, so nothing great. And then we stayed until the beavers swam away. And I just love this moment to watch the beaver swim. And Sunday morning at 9 o'clock, I had to be in the office.
4: Olivier and Achille had tried to do the kind of right thing by dropping the beavers in France, but they kind of ended up doing the not-so-right thing. And there were now, unofficially, beavers in Belgium. Four of them. And Olivier and Achille didn't even get caught. So mission accomplished, right?
5: I felt the project wasn't achieved at all because we had released four beavers. And four beavers is a little bit little for a successful reintroduction.
4: Because, again, the goal here is to have enough beavers in Belgium to propagate, form a population. So Olivier and Achille decided to step up their game and head back to Bavaria.
5: We hired a van, and then Achille, in his farm, asked one of the person working there to build 15 cages. A few months later, we introduced again 15 beavers in other rivers.
4: But why stop there?
5: Sometimes I went pick up 19 beavers, another time 11, another time 4. One time in Bavaria, they called me, we have one beaver. Do you want to have him? Yes, of course. I didn't want to miss just one beaver.
4: When Olivier wasn't at his day job, beaver smuggling became all he did.
5: And then the beavers were popping up everywhere in the country. Every time that beaver popped up, we went with the press to make a promotion of the beaver, saying the beaver is back, but it's great because it's doing this, it's doing that.
4: Olivier made sure to never admit to his beaver smuggling activities while on camera. But he was putting a spotlight on himself. And Belgium's Ministry of Nature Conservation was starting to put two and two together.
5: It's not in my temper to be discreet. Unfortunately, my natural temper is to communicate. And unfortunately, that has played against me. Between 1998 and 2000, the authorities were indeed kind of following me.
4: If Olivier got caught smuggling beavers, the consequences could be pretty serious for him and the people around him.
5: And I had some people, even from the family or from close friends, that told me, Oliver, stop it, stop it. We have enough beavers now.
4: But against all the naysayers was Olivier's day one partner in crime, Achille.
5: The only one that said, no, let's go further. He said in French, I don't know how you could translate that. All these people from the administration... royally. That's what I wanted to hear, really. And you have a feeling like an athlete that would achieve something great in sport. You have a feeling that you have to go further. If I have beavers from Bavaria, I mean, who could resist?
4: For 2 years now, Olivier's been driving to Bavaria, picking up beavers, and releasing them in Belgium.
5: Myself, I was living in Brussels at that time with my girlfriend.
4: And one day, when Olivier was driving to Achille's farm to initiate another beaver pickup,
5: I arrived with my car at Achille's farm, and directly I saw there was a lot of police cars. I thought there was something wrong going on there, and so I wanted to drive further. But then one car of the driver, Rangers, blocked me with his car.
4: Both of the cars stopped. The Ranger got out, walked over to Olivier's car, and said,
5: You have to follow me and to go to the farm. Yeah, we are here to search your house and to search your car because we have a mandate of the judge.
4: The Ministry of Nature Conservation was closing in on him. They were looking for any evidence proving that he was the one bringing these beavers back to Belgium.
5: Let us look for these documents and then everything will be fine. Huh?
4: The ranger ushered Olivier back onto the farm. There was a swarm of rangers all over the yard. Some were talking to Achille, and others were searching the front offices of the farm.
5: From the time the building search begins, you have to stay there, you cannot move. And as I was in Achille's farm, my mother called me. She said, Oliver, they are searching a house here about the beaver. I wanted to warn you. I said, yes, mother, I know they search us as well here.
4: Olivier calmed his mom down, told her there was nothing at her house that could get her incriminated. However,
5: the only documents that could have incriminated me were at Achille's farm.
4: Standing still, watching park rangers yank out and upturn drawers, spilling papers on the floor, Olivier was nervous.
5: Actually, there was a room which I used as an office where we had a file with letters and mails with beaver suppliers.
4: The rangers weren't satisfied yet. They wanted to go deeper into the house, and they told Achille to guide them.
5: And then Achille told to the officer, yes, follow me, I will show you all the rooms. And then Achille went in front of the officers quite quick, said, look there, there, and he

0: VA down. And then one of the officers pulled out a photo, which he slid across the table.
1: There was one picture of me releasing a beaver. You see me kind of wet because it was raining and I was with the cage and you could see the beaver in the cage and I was with my hands around the cage. They say, you didn't reintroduce beavers in Belgium. Look at this picture. What do you think of it?
0: Olivier looked at the officers and immediately said,
1: that doesn't prove anything. He said, yeah, I released a beaver, yes, but what's the problem? Ah, you admit you released beavers. It was not in Belgium, it was in France. And they said, okay, where in France? Are you a French officer? I mean, you're not. So I will tell it to a French officer, but not to you. They were kind of angry because they thought, well, he's making fun of us or he's playing with us. I mean, if the French authorities are not happy with it, they can contact me. And he knew, of course, no French officer would ever ask me.
0: And the Belgian officers did contact the French authorities.
1: The French authorities didn't give a despite the fact we did introduce quite a few beavers on the French side. They have many beavers in France, in other regions of France. I mean, beaver is no big deal. They didn't care in France. So they couldn't really jail me or they couldn't really ask a big financial penalty.
0: Olivier bid them adieu and walked out a free man, which was impressive considering how many beavers he'd actually gotten away with reintroducing.
1: Exactly 101, like the Dalmatians, you know, 101.
0: If he could reintroduce that many beavers and still walk free, of course he wouldn't be done yet. But when he went to contact his buddy, the German Indiana Jones, to set up his next beaver pickup, he got some unexpected news.
1: Gerhard Schwab told me the Belgian administration got in contact with the Bavarian administration and they said, stop delivering beavers to these Oliver Rubers.
0: Olivier's number one beaver supplier was compromised.
1: We stopped because Bavaria didn't want to, was a lot more cautious. I wish I could have gone further with the beavers and I could have reintroduced in other European countries, then I would have been finished.
0: And the hits just kept coming. See, Olivier thought that with beavers back in Belgium, everybody would be as happy as he was. But that wasn't exactly how it played out.
1: So some people are crying, are shouting, the beavers are destroying my land, are destroying my home, and so on. Like I had a guy, all my poplar trees are cut by the beaver. Okay, came to visit this poplar tree. I saw about 100 poplar trees standing, and then the guy said, look, 3 poplar trees, the beaver had cut them. Okay, so you have 100 poplar trees, and now you're crying like a baby because you've got 3 that the beaver have cut?
0: And because Olivier had made himself the face of Belgian beavers, by 2003, civilians had started suing him.
1: There were civil parties, and they demanded a huge amount of money, 300,000 euros or something, of so-called beaver damages.
0: Olivier was stuck in a legal limbo of appeals and counter-appeals for 10 years. He didn't end up paying all 300,000 euros, but he did end up owing the government a small fine.
1: I had to pay a fine of 500 euro, which is about 5 euro per beaver. And they forgot to claim this money, so at the end of the day, I didn't pay a single penny.
0: To this day, Olivier is a controversial figure in the field of nature rewilding.
1: There was a scientist and he got mad that we, according to him, we reintroduced the beaver without scientific study.
0: The long-term environmental impact of these 101 beavers is still being explored. But one thing is clear. Olivier brought the beaver back.
1: All beavers in bed.

0: Belgium, they come from my reintroductions, for sure.
1: Olivier isn't as much of a beaver spokesperson these days. He's married, with kids. But it doesn't seem like he's learned his lesson. He still can't resist the call of the beaver.
0: Recently, for 3 years, I get regularly beavers, legally, that come from wildlife rehabilitation centers. And these centers call me. The last month, I've been reintroducing a few beavers on the French side. And I was surprised how scared I was. I was alone. It was night. I had the feeling that everybody would look at me. I was almost disappointed. I say, how a coward you are. I mean, I was really scared. But if I can contribute to the comeback of the beaver in a big watershed, the risk is worth it, you know.
2: Olivier Rubbers, thank you for sharing your story. Olivier now lives with his wife and kids out in Belgium and is still engaging in nature advocacy work. Special thanks to Isabel Cockrell. The original score for that piece was by Renzo Gorio. It was produced by David Exibe. Now then, you think you know the story of Home Alone, the movie? Well, guess what? You don't know nothing yet. Snapchat returns. Stay tuned.

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0: snappers. Tis the season, and in celebration, we're gonna break format a bit. We're gonna travel back to a simpler time, a time before iPods, before Cybertrucks, a time when computers didn't talk back. Larry Hankins. Larry remembers these magical days with a story about how he came this close to landing the role of a lifetime, one of the most iconic Christmas movies of all time. Now, spoiler alert, Larry doesn't get the gig, but what happens next become Home Alone history. So grab a glass of eggnog, because here's Larry, live from the Crow Comedy Club. Snap judgment.
1: By a show of hands, how many people have seen Home Alone? Anybody? Okay. All right, this is about the curse on Home Alone. So this is about 1990, 1991. I was looking for Rent. That was the whole point. I was looking for Rent and trying to learn guitar, the two things. And in between that, I was trying to audition. So my agent called me and he said, are you available right now? And I go, of course, you know that. You're my agent. So he said, all right, look, Home Alone just called. They started a new production. It's a John Hughes next movie. It's going to be a Christmas thing. It's going to be big. It's got Joe Pesci and Daniel Stern and a kid called Macaulay Culkin. And they've been filming for 3 days now. And Daniel Stern has now stopped production because he wants more money. He's going to quit if he doesn't get more money. And the producers say, if he keeps on demanding more money, we're going to fire him, and we need somebody to replace him, and we're thinking about you. And I'm thinking, whoa, are you kidding? John Hughes movie? Home Alone? I mean, everybody knew then it was going to be a really cool movie. So I go, wow, that's amazing. He says, okay, they're in a negotiation right now. They're going to end it in about a half hour. I'll call you back. Pack your bag. Put it by the door. You have to leave tonight. You're going to have to start reshooting the new film tomorrow morning. I'm going, wow. She says, okay, I'll call you back in half an hour. Hold tight. Okay, click. And I'm thinking, wow, I'm going to be co-starring with Joe Pesci in 1990, and I need my Rent. This is incredible, man. This is incredible. Okay, so a half hour goes by. I'm sitting by the phone. I'm tensed. I'm jacked up. I'm really cool. And he goes, okay, we just got it in. Daniel Stern caved. It's off. Never mind. There's other jobs. Click. I mean, I was madder than I've ever been, man, because they jerked me around. The producers jerked me around, and I didn't like it. So I dealt with it as best I could. I dealt with it. And then I got on with my life, which was trying to learn the guitar, audition. Learn the guitar, audition. Okay, cool, Rent. Okay, and about 2 weeks later, I get a call from my agent again. He said, are you still available? Come on, man. Why? Because Home Alone just called. They want you in the movie. They need you in the movie. You got to be in the movie. And I go, what's going on? He said, the movie is cursed. This is a true story. They called me and they said, the movie is cursed. I said, is that your word or their word? No, that's their word. They say, and the reason they say it's cursed is because of the way they jerked you around. And they feel guilty about it. And they feel that that's the reason the movie is cursed, because it's already shot 3 days and nothing's happened and it's not going right. So they figured the only way is get Hankin back in, get him in the movie anywhere, just to appease the curse and get it off the movie. And I go, that is the weirdest. Okay, I mean, all right. So will you do it? I go, well, what do they want me to do? What's the character? I don't get it. You know, it's just, what do they want me to do? And they said, well, that's the, okay, here's the thing. It's three lines. Three lines? Are you kidding? It's a cop talking to a mom about getting her son, checking on her son. No, I'm not going to do it. Three lines. 2 weeks ago, I was co-starring with Joe Pesci. And now they're offering me three lines? No, I'm not going to do it. No. So he said, no, listen, Larry, just calm down, man. Now, look, they'll fly you there first class, L.A. to Chicago. They'll pick you up in a limo, get you to the set, They'll have the set all set up for you. This is a half a day's work, Larry. Just go in. It's three lines. Do one take. Back in a limo. You will sleep in your own bed the same day. No, man. Three lines? Are you kidding? Larry, listen to me. They will pay you $10,000 to do just what I said. Oh, okay, fine. Let's do it. Yeah. Okay. Wow, what's the problem? Yeah, so, and sure enough, the next morning, sure enough, I look down. I'm in an apartment house. I look down. There's a limo, a white stretch limo downstairs waiting for me. I go down. I don't even have to pack because I'm going to sleep in my own bed. That's what they said the same night. Half a day's work. That's it. So I go down. I jump in a limo to the airport. First class limo's there. Mr. Hankin, chauffeur, everything to the set. They pull me up. There's an AD waiting at the curb. I get out. They go. They pull me in now. Right before I left, I got a phone call from one of the producers of Home Alone to verify that I'm going to show up and do it. And so I go, are you kidding? Of course I'm going to do it. Okay. So he says, Larry, you just want to verify and everything's going to be okay. We'll see you there tomorrow, right? Yeah. Okay. What do you want? I go, what do you mean? What do I want? I don't deal with that. No, because we understand it's just three lines. We understand it's a very small part. We just want you in the movie because of the curse. So just anything. So if you, I said, wait, so, okay, I can have anything? I go, okay, what, it's a cop, right? Yeah, okay. Okay, I want to be eating a donut while I say your lines. That's it? Yeah, that's it. I want to be eating a donut. A glazed donut. I want a glazed donut. Okay, see you here tomorrow. Right, okay. They take me to the producers, and there's a set. It's a sound stage. They got the police station, the chair, and the phone. Everything's there. They got the camera, the lights, everything is all set. And the producers say, okay, just changing your costume, get in the costume, sit down, one take, back in the limo, you sleep in your own bed tonight. Okay, wait a minute. Where's my glazed donut? Larry, just go change into the cop uniform, we'll have the glazed donut when you get back. Okay, so I go in, I change the cop uniform, I come back, and standing waiting for it right next to the camera, as you know, these baker's rolling trays with the trays, you know, and you can roll it around with the bread on it and everything. Okay, next to the camera is a baker's rolling tray with 20 trays, 20 shelves, and on each shelf is 30 glazed donuts. 600 glazed donuts. And I just asked for one glazed donut. And I'm thinking, I'm not paying for these. I just don't understand what's going on or the whole thing with the curse. Okay, give me a donut. That one. Yeah, give me that one. Okay, and all right, so Chris Columbus is directing, which is another perk. I mean, Chris Columbus is really cool. Larry, get in the chair. All right, you got the phone, you got the donut. I'm going to be eating it. Okay, and take one, Larry, action. Okay, and well, hello, police department, blah, blah, blah. You want me to check on your son in the cut? Is that me? What happened? What was that? No, camera went off the dolly. All right, back to one, take two, Larry. Cut there. All right, give me another donut. I just ate the whole thing. Just give me a new one. All right. Jesus. Okay, and take two, and action, Larry. Okay, so blah, blah, blah, police department, blah, blah, blah. You want me to go to your home and check on your son. Cut! Okay, now what happened? Camera jiggle. Let's go back to one. All right, take two. Larry, give me another donut. No, I just ate the whole thing while I was waiting to reset the camera. I just ate it. All right, just give me another one. All right, take three. And action, Larry. And you want me to go to check on your... the light, it's very hot in there. It's a sound stage. It's really hot. And one of the lights above exploded and rained down glass, that shattered glass, all over the set, on me. So it's just on me. Okay, so the 20-minute break while they clean up the set, get the nurse to check. I'm not cut. I'm not going to sue. Don't worry. Okay. All right, Larry, give me another. No, give me another donut. Okay, and this is, I don't know what, take four, and take five, take six, take seven, take eight, take nine. We haven't gotten through one good take. Something always happens, and it's not me, it's something technical each time, nine times. And now I'm starting to think, it is cursed. And you can even see the crew is going, all right, it's the parents. And I look over at the producers, and they're white, man. They are depressed. It's really weird. And everybody except Chris Columbus. He's like, cool. He's like, okay, come on, take 10. Let's go, everybody. Take 10. Larry, get a donut. And I'm saying, wait a minute. The donuts are starting to disappear from the bottom shelf. The crew is eating the donuts. So, okay, all right, fine. So finally, take 10. All right, give me another donut. And take 10. Action, Larry. Okay, and you want me to go check on your son? Yeah. Okay, Rose, hyper on 2. Cut, and everybody laughs. Now, for the 9 takes, when it was... It didn't go all the way through to the end. Nobody laughed because you don't laugh at crews ups. You don't. But if an actor up, laugh. They all laugh. Oh. They captured it on tape. Oh. So Chris Columbus says, print that one, Larry. You're released. Okay, get him in a limo. You can change your car. Get it out of your costume. You're released, Larry. And I go, what just happened? No, if I up, I want to do it again. I don't want that. No, Larry, that's good. We're good. You're released. I thought, no, I want to do it again. No, Larry, you don't have to do it again. We got it. And he says, come to the TV Village, and we will play it for you. So I go and I watch it. And as far as I can see, what I'm doing is exactly the same for all 10 takes. There's nothing different. But then I start to notice something, that there's a crumb from the donut, and it's caught on the mouthpiece of the phone. Now, all the other crumbs, because there's crumbs, you know, when you're eating a donut, and all the 9 takes, they all fall to the ground or the floor. And even in this take, except there's one big crumb, is not only hanging, not like this, on the top of the mouthpiece, but it's over here. And it's not moving. And then very slowly, it starts to very slowly start to... But it doesn't drop. It's just slowly rolling. And then finally, and I don't know. I'm just talking and talking. And right near the end of the scene, it drops. And then the scene ends. And they say, we're going to print that. Why? I don't have to use the donut. I don't have to use... No. That's going in the movie, Larry. That's a money shot. And I go, what do you call a money shot? What is that to you? He said, it means it's going in the movie. It's gold. It's funny, Larry. And I go, okay. He said, get out of here. Okay, get him out of here. Get him in a limo. Get him home. He's got to sleep in his own bed tonight. Okay, get him out of here. So I go in, I change my clothes. I come back, and what I do is I don't go to the limo. I go over to the baker's tray because I want to see what's going on. Why did that stick and no other crumb did? And I go over and it was so hot, I looked at all the donuts that are left. The glaze had started to melt. So it was tacky. It was stick. And that crumb obviously came from the top of the donut. So it was the glaze that was holding that thing there, okay? Because people would come up to me on the street and say, hey, you know, you were in Home Alone, right? Yeah. How did they do with the donut thing? How did they do that? How did they... Okay, so now I get into the limo, and they take me to the airport, and not only do I get to sleep in my own bed the same night, But I get $10,000 for a half a day's work. I can pay my rent. Yeah, okay. And then about a year later, Home Alone comes out, and it's a big hit. Now, the reason that it's a big hit and the moral of this story is that because the producers treated me so nice and they paid me so much money for half a day's work that I removed my curse from the movie.
0: Thank you, Larry Hankin, for sharing your story from Escape to Alcatraz, to Friends, to Seinfeld, and Breaking Bad. Larry has left an indelible mark on your TV screens over the last 5 decades. And yes, Larry has a book entitled That Guy, a cautionary memoir. Special thanks as well to Sam Shaw for sharing Larry's story. Sam is working on a documentary on Larry's improvisational theater company, The Committee. Information about that at thecommitteemovie.com. And last but not least, special shout out to the Crow Comedy Club in Santa Monica for hosting Larry during one of their unforgettable storytelling nights. 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Snap Nation, thank you for listening to the show, and thank you to the people who entrust us with their stories. Honestly, it is the best gift of all. Big love from all of us at Snap. On Team Snap, the union represented producers, artists, editors, and engineers are members of the National Association of Broadcast Employees and Technicians, Communications Workers of America, AFL-CIO, Local 51. KQED in San Francisco is Snap's orbiting hall of justice. Snap was brought to you by the team that would never release an animal species into the wild without explicit official authorization, except, of course, for the Uber producer, Mr. Mark Ristich. Now there's Nancy Lopez, Pat Messina Miller, Anna Sussman, Renzo Gorio, John Facile, Shayna Sheely, Tia Ducat, Flo Wiley, Bo Walsh, Marissa Dodge, David Exume, and Regina Berriaco. To understand, this is not the news. No way is this the news. In fact, you could know a guy who knows a guy who knows a guy who is a beaver supplier, and you would still not be as far away from the news as this is, but this is

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